Yeah. So what? That was one of my picks from Miles Davis in 1959. How could I not include that? People who hate jazz love this, and people who love jazz do too. From Kind of Blue with John Coltrane, Cannonball Adderley, Bill Evans, Paul Chambers, and Jimmy Cobb, it's the best-selling jazz album of all time. Jazz on the Audubon was Oliver's pick from the Felice Brothers in 2021 from the album From Dreams to Dust. It's a song about two people on the run, leaving everything and anticipating losing even more. God Only Knows was Kelly's pick from the Beach Boys in 1966. It was from Pet Sounds, Brian Wilson's early masterpiece. The harmonics, the lack of a definite key and instrumentation were pretty revolutionary. But I just did read that Wilson has said that the melody was taken from the Lovin' Spoonful song, You Didn't Have to Be So Nice. Angel from Montgomery, as I said, was Susan's pick from Bonnie Raitt and John Prine. The John Prine song has so many iconic lines, but the verse that always jumps out is, how the hell can a person go to work in the morning, come home in the evening, and have nothing to say? It's a heartbreaker. 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Well, Big Thief has changed their sound and gotten a whole lot more popular since their first record, but the beginning showed the songwriting talent that continues to make their and Adrienne Lenker's music so great. This is a pick by Jennifer, Masterpiece.

0: Well, that, of course. Wait a minute. Technical difficulties. Here we go. That was Neil Young doing Out on the Weekend. That was an Oliver pick for 1972, the opening track of what's probably his most successful record, Harvest. Great song, and the lines, can't relate the joy he tries to speak and can't begin to say. They've always stuck. Ahead of that was Remy pick, Sausalito, from Conor Oberst in 2008. Doesn't living on a houseboat seem like it would make life a lot less complicated? Wonder was an Ocean pick. Natalie Merchant, 1995, off her first solo record, Tiger Lily, after her split from 10,000 Maniacs. While the song sounds like, because it's in the first person, that it's about her as a baby, she has said that it's a child born with a congenital disease. Extraordinary Machine was Fiona Apple from 2005, a Jennifer pick from the album of the same name, Apple's third. She is a unique voice and always interesting. Talkin' Blues, Marley and the Wailers, 1974, from Susan. We could have filled out our playlist with Bob Marley, but Susan chose that one that matched her anger at politics in America. As I feel like bombing a church now that you know that the preacher is lying. Masterpiece was Jennifer pick from Big Thief in 2016. I'm so happy that someone put a Big Thief song in a list. Thanks, Jennifer. Masterpiece is also the album's title, their debut, and I loved how it blended acoustic and Breeders' Cot style alt rock. Thanks for tuning in to the Joe Show this afternoon on KOWSLP 92.5 FM, Occidental, California, and streaming on the web at cowsfm.com. 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
0: 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It's my pick, Billie Holiday singing Strange Fruit.

by Charles Hawtrey and the Deaf Aids. Phase one, in which Doris gets her oats.

0: Well, I hate to cut the Beatles off, but I'm out of time. 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And I'll post links in the written playlist on the Joe Show Facebook page tomorrow. My next show is December 23rd, Christmas Eve Eve. And I'll be here for a special 3-hour show from 4 to 7, featuring artists who we lost in 2025. It was a mighty list. And I'll be playing Sly Stone, Garth Hudson, Brewer, and Shipley, Brian Wilson, Jesse Colin Young, Jimmy Cliff, and...
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2: And welcome, everybody, to the beautiful and historic Lyric Theater here in our hometown of Lexington, Kentucky. We're broadcasting all over the world, from Australia to Ireland, New Zealand to New York, Yuma, Arizona to the Yukon and across Canada. We are celebrating this spectacular, wonderful, organic, rustic world of grassroots music, front porch music, if you will. And artists come from everywhere to be on our broadcast. We say it every single week. You don't have to be famous to be on Wood Songs. You just have to be very, very good. That is the case of both of the artists we're going to introduce to you on this broadcast, plus an amazing Wood Songs kid. So let's get on it right away. He's originally from Texas. He's one of the up-and-coming outlaw type of country music artist. He's really making big waves out there, and we're very glad that he's here. He's got an album called Jekyll and Hyde. He's going to do the title cut for you. Please welcome Wei Jennings to the Wood Songs Old Time Radio Hour.

0: Title cut of his new album, Jekyll and Hyde. Love the Vincent Price ending on that thing. That was pretty cool.
1: Yeah, man.
0: So originally from a little town in Texas.
1: Yep.
0: And you grew up around a lot of music.
1: Oh, yeah.
0: And music became a decided passion for you. It's something that you really embraced, even as a young kid, right?
1: Yeah, I've always sang, but I didn't really get into it until I was about 30 years old after my mama passed.
0: Professionally, right. Now, there's a great story about you as being a little kid. You're at a concert. Somebody puts down a mic, and you run out on stage all on your own, and you're singing, Mama, don't let your babies grow up to be cowboys, all on your own. And you're just a little kid, right?
1: Yeah, I was a little kid, yeah.
0: And the crowd goes nuts. And did you get the fever for music then? It just took a while to incubate with you, or?
1: Well, I wouldn't have called it a fever. I felt like I was on a playground with my grandfather, honestly. He is yelling, hold on, Hoss, wait for me. And it was like this big old fun thing we did, and it just kept going on until I was about 13. And then when I went out there at 13, I froze like a deer in headlights. So, you know, I was like, better go do something else.
0: Well, let's talk about something that I think a lot of folks in the audience will appreciate about you, and that's the things that you had to overcome and how you used music to help you do that. So I'll let you talk about it. I mean, it's a struggle that a lot of folks in the arts have found that they had to overcome, and they use the arts of some kind in order to heal.
1: Yeah, I'm just gonna go ahead and say it. I was a drug addict for a lot of years, you know, about 27 years to be exact. And when I first started my music career, I was like doing everything for the wrong reasons in the wrong way. And then when COVID hit, it kind of stopped me dead in my tracks, you know. And it gave me a time to look at what I was doing, kind of reassess what I was doing. And at that point, I'd hit rock bottom, and I lost the woman I loved. And, you know, I just started praying really heavily to God. And, you know, God came through for me, man. He really showed me what kind of people I had in my life and how much they loved me and how much they could have gave up on me and didn't. You know, I have a great manager who I call my momager, Miss Tammy Carolus, who should have left a long time ago. But she stood by me, you know, and so did my wife, who should have left, you know, depending on what I put her through, you know. But I went to rehab, and I learned more in 28 days than I did in 27 years. And when I got out, I wanted to just save the world, you know. I just wanted to go out there and save everybody. But, you know, I thought back to what I learned in rehab, and you can't just go try to heal people when you're not healed yet, you know. So the further I got away from my addiction, the more clarity I had on the songs I wanted to put out. And I'm going to do the song I put last year out and the song I'm putting out on this album. And the song in this album is one we're kind of aiming at support systems, because without a strong support system, ain't nobody who's on drugs getting off drugs. They'll hit rock bottom. They'll get up. They'll look around. Won't nobody be there? And then they'll just go lay back down, you know? They got to have people that love them. So
0: in your darkest moment when you were before rehab, when you were realizing that you had to go to rehab, how humble did you have to be in order to admit that?
1: I'd known that I had a problem for a long time, but I was telling myself that, you know, I'd ruin my career if I quit doing drugs for some reason. You know what I mean? Because I've always looked at the music business like, you know, sex, drugs, and rock and roll, you know. And a lot of people told me that's just not the case. If you get sober and you start thinking and start really taking care of yourself and your career, like it means something to you, then you'll be able to do a lot more. And, you know, I kind of went out and tried to do it to kind of prove everybody wrong, but they all ended up proving me wrong, honestly.
0: Well, and you're using your music really to take your experience and to reach out to others that might connect with you. And there's a lot of them. I mean, there's a lot of folks that are hurting, they're depressed, they've been through a hard time personally, or they've been addicted, whether it's alcohol or drugs. And we're getting into a song that I think is one of your best compositions. This is one that you wrote, and it's called Sleeves. Tell everybody what caused you to write this before we have you play it.
1: Well, I got another friend of mine who's in recovery as well, and we sat down. We've written quite a few songs together, but this is probably the deepest one we ever wrote. And it's, you know, you got to really, one thing that somebody's addicted to drugs will do will hide their lives from their loved ones. You know what I mean? So we wanted to write a song that shows people the inside world of drug addicts. You know what I mean? What's really going on, how they're living. Because, you know, we look at the ugly part of it. You know what I mean? And we shut that away from us. You know, but people who are on drugs are still human. they still love, they still care, you know, and they're just doing the one thing that they don't need to be doing to themselves, because they tell themselves, I'm only hurting myself, you know, and it's not the truth, you know. If the only way that's true is if nobody loves you, because anybody who's watching you do that to yourself, you're hurting them. Yeah. That's the truth.
0: And I have to add to what you're saying, that unless you or folks struggling like yourself was, unless you are willing to take the step to earn that forgiveness, I mean, you could stay the way you were and then you continue to hurt people, but you were brave, you were strong, you took the steps to overcome all of that, and that's, we're proud of you for that.
1: Thank you, man.
0: You have a wonderful guitar player named Pat Burr. He's going to play this with you. I want everybody to listen to the words to this song. It's called Sleeves. It's very powerful, from his album Jekyll and Hyde. It's Wade Jennings on the Wood Songs, Old Time Radio.

Beautiful song. Voice of country music, Wei Jennings, W-H-E-Y Jennings. His album is called Jekyll and Hyde. If you want to know more about Wei Jennings, if you want to watch what you're hearing on the radio, you just go to the Wood Songs website, click on the archive page. This is show number 1,117. You can find out more about Wei Jennings as well as our next artist from the southwest Virginia mountains. She's a wonderful folk and roots singer, very rural in her approach to her music. She's got a great album. I love the title. Out in La La Land. This is called Woman of the Road. Please welcome Martha Spencer and the Wonderland Country Band to the Wood Songs Old Time Radio.

0: It's a wonderful album called Out in La La Land. Martha Spencer and the Wonderland Country Band. Let's give some props to Jamie Collins playing bass, Lucas Paisley playing that beautiful fiddle, Dwight Dwyer playing the percussion in the back, and of course, Martha Spencer singing and playing guitar. How you doing?
1: I'm doing good. Thanks.
0: So
1: glad to be here.
0: Listening to you is like somebody turned the radio on in 1948 somewhere out in rural America, and it's kind of like an old brother feel to it. So you grew up, we were talking to Wade Jennings, he grew up around a musical family. You did too.
1: Yeah, I grew up in Grayson County, Virginia, a place called Whitetop Mountain, and my daddy was an old-time fiddle player. My mama plays a clonehammer banjo and sings, so I grew up playing in the Whitetop Mountain Band, and my uncle was a fiddle maker and a lot of cousins, so I just started being around music since I was young and go out to square dances and fiddlers' conventions and music festivals with my folks, and it's always just a part of life there.
0: And you've learned a lot of instruments along that journey. You play the guitar, fiddle, banjo, bass, dulcimer, mandolin, and you are also a clogger. You use your feet a lot.
1: Yeah, I do use my feet a lot. Woman of the road.
0: So what was music like as a young girl, 8, 9, 10 years old, as a teenager? It was around the house a lot, right?
1: Yeah, just I think where we're from, there's so many pickers, like you said, and so many dancers. Like dancing, I grew up going to the Carter family fold, and there's, you know, in the audience, there'd be as many dancers as there are sitters, you know, and so it's just a big part. Like there's always jamming going around. It's just kind of a fabric of the life, you know, of everyday life, you know, as well as performing, but it's also just always around the house.
0: And having music as a lifestyle, which you had growing up, and then turning the lifestyle into a livelihood, that's a whole different animal, isn't it? It's a whole different effort.
1: Yeah, and I think, like I said, I'd be doing it either way. I like to travel. I guess as that song says, I'm on the road. I think it's a beautiful thing if you can share, you know, a little piece of your heart and your family and your home with other people, you know, and travel and play music with the people you love. And I think, you know, yeah, it's a nice way to, you know, it doesn't always mean it's easy, but it's something you love, you know?
0: Sure, sure. Well, I love the effort that you're making. We're going to talk more about that in the second half hour and how you're trying to protect that older spirit of music and that rural mountain spirit of music. We'll get to that in the second half hour. But right now, you've got this wonderful album. I recommend it to everybody. It's called Out in La La Land. This is a song off that album called Blue Ridge Mountain Bound. It is Martha Spencer and the Wonderland Country Band on the Wood Songs, Old Time Radio.

0: Lures Mountain Bound. Jake Dwyer on drums and Jamie Collins on bass. Lucas Paisley ripping it up on the banjo. Of course, it's Martha Spencer and the Wonderland Country Band. We're going to get back to them in the second half hour. Way Jennings is here with very powerful songs from his new album. And wait till you meet this week's Wood Songs Kid. We'll be back right after this.
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2: Thank you, Arlo Guthrie. We'll release you soon, son. Welcome back, everybody, to a wonderful broadcast. We've got great artists here. Way Jennings is here. Martha Spencer's here with her band. We're celebrating this wonderful world of grassroots music worldwide from our home base here at the Lyric Theater. We're at the crossroads of America's folk and bluegrass music, broadcasting on well over 500 radio stations around the world, like Red River Radio Network across Louisiana, northern Texas, and Arkansas, Front Porch Radio, WKRM, in Columbia, near Nashville, Tennessee. There's so many wonderful stations that we're so grateful to all the listeners out there. We're also on American Forces Radio Network. It puts this show on the radio, two different channels in 177 nations, from South Korea to Kuwait, plus every single military base in the world, every U.S. naval ship in the world, every Coast Guard vessel sailing in North America. And in these days especially, we want to say hello to all the men and women out there that are tuning in. We love you folks. We love the audience that gets to tune into those stations all over the world. It's a global broadcast, really, on the radio. We're on public television coast to coast. We're on the RFD television network nationwide. We're in schools with lesson plans, and that's why this time every broadcast we invite a youngster from somewhere in America. They get to come on the show. They get to sing one song in the presence of seasoned touring artists like Martha Spencer and the Wonderland Country Band, like the great Way Jennings. And today we have an 11-year-old girl, and her name is Madeline Caudle. Let's say hi to Madeline. How you doing? 11 years old, right? So you're standing here with your guitar, right? How long have you been playing the guitar? You're 11 years old now, so how long have you been playing, do you think?
3: So since I was seven. So
2: since you're seven. About 4 years?
3: 11, yeah.
2: About 4 years. Was it hard for you to learn the guitar?
3: A little bit, mm-hmm. But I had already been playing ukulele, and there are a lot of things that are really similar about those two, so it wasn't as hard as
2: now. You're 11 years old. The guitar is almost as big as you right now.
3: Technically.
2: Right, and you're standing up to sing. I want the folks on the radio to know that you're standing up to sing. You got a guitar strap. You're holding your guitar, like, right? Was this a hard thing for you to learn how to sing and play at the same time?
3: Not really, only because I have really good, like, mental rhythm, not physical rhythm. Mm-hmm. Don't get those. I have terrible.
2: So being mental helps a lot when you're wanting to be a musician. So this is a song called "Something in the Orange." Where did you learn this song?
3: I used an app called Guitar Taps, mm-hmm. that I love using, and I heard it on the radio, and then it just stuck in my brain.
2: Kind of spoke to you, right? So you're gonna play this. Now you're holding your guitar, you're gonna be singing, you're playing and singing at the same time. The song is called "Something in the Orange." She's Madeline Caudle, 11 years old, this week's Wood Songs Kid.

Very good. 11 years old. The song is Something in the Orange. Madeline Caudle, very, very good. She played the guitar just perfectly, right? The way she was playing that and just chunking it and singing so beautifully. And I want the audience to know, we have these kids coming from literally all over the United States to be able to be on our broadcast. Every once in a while, we get to dip into our own home community. And Madeline Caudle is from Berea, Kentucky. So she's a hometown girl. If you have a youngster in your family that you think belongs in our broadcast, if you're the parent or guardian, please send us an email. You just go to the Wood Songs website, click on the kids page, and you can find out how to send in a nice little simple YouTube clip. We look at everything that comes in. We love our Wood Songs kids. We love this guy, too. He's sort of the voice of country music. He's really very powerful in his song selections. He's going to do the title cut of an album of his called Just Before the Dawn. Welcome him back. It's Way Jennings on the Wood Songs, Old Time Radio.

0: Beautiful job, Wei. Wei Jennings, W-H-E-Y, Wei Jennings, Just Before the Dawn, that's the title cut. Your songs are, you address the dark, you address the troubles, but there's a sense of redemption in what you're trying to do with the music. There's a way out. Like this song was talking about, the light before the dawn. It gets dark, but there is a light there. And this is sort of like the message of your, I don't want to say your career, but this is where you are right now as an artist.
1: Yeah, I believe music is a much stronger tool than just for entertainment, you know? If you could say something to somebody and they'll shut their ears off. If you go home and write a song with the same message you're trying to tell somebody, and you play it for them, they'll hear it and they'll get it, you know what I mean? And that's the way I feel about music, is if you're going to spend your life making music, you need to make music that's going to, you know, affect people. I like to give people a good time at my shows. I like to praise God at my shows. And I like to tell people it's going to be okay if you're in a dark spot at my shows. And a lot of people tell me they get really tired at my shows because I have them standing up, sitting down, rolling around the aisles, all kinds of stuff, you know. So as long as I'm doing that and I'm affecting people, then I'm doing the right thing on the right track.
0: Well, you're sort of an old regular country music artist is what you're doing. I mean, you're really, I want folks to be able to go see you in concert because your delivery is very powerful. You are addressing the audience with a sledgehammer with these lyrics and the way you deliver it. So, I mean, that's something that you don't see in music very much these days.
1: Mm-hmm.
0: Once upon a time, when things weren't going so well, you heard a Randy Travis song. It was Three Wooden Crosses. How did that affect you? How did a song like that? We're talking about you affecting others with your music. Now here's someone that affected you. What was going on?
1: Well, that song is probably one of the most powerful songs ever written in the history of music. You know, it starts out with a message, and then the way it ends just floors people. You know, how a guy could just end up that way after his mother was like that.
0: Mm-hmm.
1: You know. It really shows that no matter who you are or where you are or where you've been, it doesn't end with you. Your line keeps moving forward, you know? And it just gives people hope. Any kind of song that gives people hope is a great song. You know, there's songs that you hear and they make you move and they make you dance. And then there's songs that you hear and they just stick with you.
0: Mm-hmm.
1: And it's just like, it really inspires you to want to do that for people when it does that for you.
0: Well, I want everybody to check you out. His album is called Jekyll and Hyde, and all the songs on there are extremely powerful. His delivery is incredible. Pat Burr is here doing a great job playing the acoustic guitar for him. He's going to do a... Yeah, give it to him. The song is called 10-Day Run. It is Wei Jennings on the Wood Songs, Old Time Radio.

0: Good riddance, woman. Don't you come back around here no more, you hear? Never follow kids or dogs.
1: Wei Jennings from his album Jekyll and Hyde. If you want to know more about Wei Jennings, just visit the Woodsongs website. Go to the archive page. This is show number 1117. You get to watch what you're hearing on the radio. It's a great thing. Plus, we tell you how you can contact Wei Jennings and our next artist. She's going to do a tune called Sometimes You Just Need Some Time. It's Martha Spencer and the Wonderland Country Band on the Woodsongs Old Time Radio.

0: From her album Out in La La Land, Sometimes You Just Need Some Time. That's a really good title for a song, Martha. You are really devoted to preserving, I don't want to say the old-time music, but definitely the feel and emotion of what that old-time music was about. And that's a hard thing to do these days, right?
1: Well, I guess, I think I just always try to be who I am. And I think that part kind of comes natural, I guess, as far as a lot of the stuff, if it's just what, I guess a lot of the country music or mountain music or whatever type of music, I think it just, my dad always says, if you like it, you play it, and you just got to put yourself into it. And I think that's just kind of, maybe that's just who I am and what it comes across. But I do think, I think keeping your traditions, being proud of where you're from, passing on the music, I think a little piece of us live on forever in a song. Like I said, my dad passed a few years ago, and every time I play a fiddle tune, I always think of him. I think a little piece of him is living through that. Or, I think me and Jamie, well, all of us actually help with the Junior Appalachian Musicians Program, which helps bring it on to the youth. And I think, just a little piece, you're something bigger than yourself.
0: You know, there's a lot of that really good early American music, like from the 1920s and 30s, that early country music. A lot of those masters are gone, or they've worn out. And, it depends on artists like yourself and others that are creating the bridge between those old songs and those old styles and to the audiences of today. So, I mean, I really commend you to carry that on. That's a good thing to do. You're sort of a mix of Dolly Parton, Emmylou Harris, Nancy Griffith, and Hazel Dickens, all wrapped up into one. You're going to do a great song that the Osborne brothers were famous for. This is a tune called Ruby. It's Martha Spencer on the Wood Songs, Old Time Radio Hour.

0: That's a barn burner. Wasn't it great having Martha Spencer and the Wonderland Country Band on our broadcast? This week's Wood Songs kid, she's 11 years old, Madeline Caudle from Berea, Kentucky. You did a great job. Good job for you. He has a brilliant new album called Jekyll and Hyde. We're very proud that he was here. Wade Jennings on our broadcast. Pat Burr on the guitar. There's so much great music, and a lot of it is based on passion and heart, because, you know, it's a lot of work to do this they call playing, and it's very difficult to take what you love in your life and turn it into a livelihood. Very few people realize that there's no record store chains left in America. These artists are dependent on the audience that they love to love them back. I mean, whoever dreamed just 5 or 6 years ago the biggest retailer of CDs in America was going to be Cracker Barrel? Really? I mean, you know, so it's tough out there, but the idea is that these artists approach the audience very much from their heart, out of love. Henry David Thoreau said, "There's no remedy for love but to love more." That was Wei Jennings' message. You know, even those that are struggling and hurting and trying to come out of the darkness, they look for that light and they pursue it. And a lot of times music and art is the healing power that helps them on that journey. Love of family, love of friends, love of themselves. You know, the hardest thing to do sometimes is to love yourself, to forgive yourself. You know, George Bernard Shaw was a great poet, a great writer, a great thinker, and he said, "A life spent making mistakes is more honorable than a life doing nothing." So if you play the guitar, if you play an instrument, I want to remind you that your greatest stage is your front porch. The best audience in the world are those listening to you on your living room couch. Use your music to help heal yourself and your family. My name is Michael Jonathan. I'm a folk singer. I am a song farmer. We'll see you next week on the Wood Songs Old Time Radio Hour. Good night.
1: You've been listening to Wood Songs broadcast number 1117. Michael's opening song was "It Don't Matter Anymore" from the Songs of Rural America album. Our chief engineer is Dan Field. Our TV director is Maria Clarich. Technical assistants are Brian Clousing, Eric Anderson, Jerome Galt, and Gavin Clark. The Wood Songs crew member of the week is Jeff Myers. And our Wood Songs partners of the week are Sarah and Bob Yokel. 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For Michael Jonathan and the entire Wood Songs crew, this is Dorothy Edwards. We hope you'll join us again next week for the Wood Songs Old Time Radio Hour.

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4: I regard myself as a soldier, though a soldier of peace.
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1: Welcome to another episode of Nonviolence Radio. I'm your host, Stephanie Van Hook, and I'm here in the studio with my co-host and news anchor of the Nonviolence Report, Michael Negler, and it is May Day, May 1st, and we are here to talk about the power of nonviolence and nonviolence in institutions. We interview activists and teachers and scientists and thought leaders about all of the different issues surrounding nonviolence, how it's applied, how it works, and how we can all get involved. And Michael, you have anything to say about May Day as we get started this morning?
2: Yeah, May Day celebrates two things. One in the natural world, the onset of spring. It's good to let the planet know that it's time. It's good to let the planet know that it's time to do that. And also, International Labor

0: bounty of nature and make it sustainable. And that's something we've had to relearn, but we are relearning in many ways.
1: That's an interesting take on May Day, Michael. But it's also interesting the way that nonviolence is already in the systems of nature and of human societies as well, which ties us into today's theme, which is on restorative justice. You know, at the Meta Center, where Michael and I are from, this month in May, starting today, we're going to do a month-long study of restorative justice and restorative practices. For those of you who are unfamiliar with that term, congratulations, you just heard the most wild idea that's going to change your life forever, which is essentially that, have you ever noticed that our justice system doesn't actually provide justice? It just provides retribution. You broke a law, you have to do this thing, or you're punished, and then you get labeled, and then there's this whole school-to-prison pipeline and all of these problems about who gets arrested and why, and it's a mess, right? That we all know that the justice system is a mess. Let's not even get into the Supreme Court and the way that you can buy judges and so forth. Restorative justice is an ancient practice where before you go to lawgivers to find justice for you, you make it yourself in ways that help support the well-being of everyone. I'm not talking about like street justice, like we're going to harm people. This is a way of going beyond harm and finding healing through justice. And often it includes encounters between people who have been harmed and who have done the harm. There's a lot of different terminology out there now where people don't necessarily like to say victims and offenders, and let's just say people in the conflict at this point. So it's really an exciting field, and we're really lucky today because we're sharing an interview that we did with Dominic Barter. He is one of the key thought leaders and practitioners in the field of restorative justice, that in terms of trying to spread it into institutions like schools and governments and so forth. People are really drawing from Dominic Barter's experiences as a witness to these practices to help implement them in structural ways, right? This is really an exciting time. And so let me tell you a little bit about Dominic. He collaborates in promoting sustainable, inclusive, adaptive responses to community needs. Over the last 25 years, he's worked with marginalized communities, organizations, local and national governments, the UN, and international agencies promoting cooperation and change, primarily in the areas of justice, education, governance, collaborative community finance, and local self-determination. His innovations have inspired changes in 50 countries, from drug gangs to corporations and prisons, hospitals, churches, social movements, universities, police departments, militia, civil conflict and its aftermath, schools, and public policy. That's a lot of stuff. In the mid-90s, he collaborated in the development of something called Restorative Circles, a community-based and owned practice for dynamic engagement with conflict that grew from conversations with residents in gang-controlled shanty town favelas in Rio de Janeiro. He adapted the practice for the Brazilian Ministry of Justice's National Projects in Restorative Justice and supports its application around the world. In recent years, he supervised mediation program for the police pacification units in Rio and served as invited professor at the Standing Group for Consensual Methods of Conflict Resolution at the High Court in Rio. He's a longtime student and colleague of Dr. Marshall Rosenberg, and he served as the board president of the Center for Nonviolent Communication, and he spoke with us on Nonviolence Radio. So let's hear from Dominic Barter.
2: I've been exploring this area for just over 30 years now, and at the same time that feels like a long time, and it feels like I've just begun, I'm scratching the surface, because I think justice is one of those social systems that is profoundly ingrained within ourselves, within all our most important relationships, as well as politically and socially. And one of the reasons why a social system like justice is so strongly ingrained in our society is that it exists at the interface of these three the intersection of these three, the inner,

0: the relational, and the political. And transforming a justice system requires us to do something similar. We're working politically, we're working relationally, we're also working personally. And that's, I think, one of the reasons why it feels like I've just begun. I formally began because after teenage experiences of run-ins with the law and challenges in school, I moved to Rio de Janeiro, my adopted home, in 1992, and I found myself in the midst of a city which lived as if it was normal, a state of non-declared civil war. And in fact, at the time, I can remember meeting the head of the Red Cross, and he explained that Rio was the ideal city for him because he could send doctors to be trained in normal public hospitals in Rio. And in a normal day, they would see the kind of injuries that you would otherwise only observe in an active war zone. And it meant that everybody was living in a mild degree of war trauma the whole time. And so I was thrust into this environment, wanting very much to be there, but finding myself very, very lost in knowing how to respond. And the solution for me was to start crossing the tracks, as it were, to go into the areas of town where I was advised not to go, to start taking a bus to the end of the line and getting out, and just spending time there with people and beginning to listen to them. And eventually to go into the favela shantytowns in Rio, which are off limits, many of them, to the forces of the state, and have their own internal government and therefore their own internal justice system, which is simultaneously often cruelly brutal, and at the same time, what I would call dialogical. That is, it functions by listening and through dialogue to try and work out how to meet people's shared needs in a way that works for everybody. And these two aspects of life in those communities shocked me and moved me. And eventually, by spending time with young people, I learned about how they would resolve conflicts through dialogue. And I started to understand that this was present not just in those extreme marginalized areas of society, but in the cracks and the margins of everywhere. And that it was possible through observing that, what I call a restorative flame, a dialogical flame, for observing that, to encourage it, to invite it to get stronger, to name it, and therefore for it to go back to being not just a flame, but a fire in the center of our community life, which gives us light and warmth and orientation. And that's the work that I've been doing ever since.
1: How has your trajectory gone since then? I mean, it's the work you've been doing ever since, but it seems you've worked in various areas around the world. You are consulting and supporting restorative justice efforts in schools and governments, I imagine, too. Tell us about your arc.
0: Yeah, so I spent about 9 years in the community field, mainly building restorative systems within the favela communities. And building really means noticing them and engaging with them and helping them become more politically aware of themselves. Networks emerge spontaneously following needs everywhere, but often networks are quite fragile. They tend to recede again when the immediate conditions that require them are no longer present. We saw that in the pandemic. That was the largest spontaneous emergence of networks of mutual aid, probably that the planet has ever seen. And yet much of that is no longer visible just a few years later. And so what we were trying to learn is, how can these networks become conscious of themselves and actually offer an alternative as a social system? So after about 9 years of doing that on the community field, the Federal Ministry of Justice knocked on the door, and they were very honest. They said, we don't really want to be having this conversation with you. We like to have conversations internally, but we're stuck. We don't know what to do. We've heard about what you're doing. Maybe you have a clue. So I was invited to design practices and a system for bringing this methodology into the formal justice system. So that meant courtrooms, youth prisons, police stations, schools, and social services all at once, which is one of those crazy offers that you only accept because you are visibly naive, completely unaware of what you're doing. I think that's a an essential characteristics of some of us in the field of nonviolence. If we really knew a little bit better what we were taking on, we would probably shy from saying yes, but our naivety moves us forward. So I was one of those people at that time. And that was really a crash course on the justice system, how it works from the inside, the tragedy of so much of its results, but also the courage of people to show up every day and make really atrocious systems work because they don't know of a better alternative, and doing nothing is not an option. And that had a very strong effect on me because I realized that I was doing my little thing over here and happily criticizing everybody else without really knowing what they were going through and why. And when I understood that there were people who said, "Well, I don't like it either. I'm quite aware that punishment is ineffective, but I do it because where is the viable alternative?" I think that was the moment where I grew up, as it were, and realized I have to be part of t at least trying to see if we can construct a viable alternative. And at that time, through the formality of that process, I started to find out that there was a world of restorative justice out there. Because it seems rather strange to think of it now, but at that time I had no computer, no internet, no cell phone, and I genuinely, innocently didn't know what else was out there. I had heard the term restorative justice. I knew that we were working roughly in that area. I had the guidance of Marshall Rosenberg and his research into nonviolence, which was extremely powerful and useful for me, not so much in telling me what to do, but in giving me language and concepts that helped me articulate it to myself and later to share it with others. But it was really that moment where I said, okay, we need to think much more consciously about what we're doing and learn how to propose options for people. So that's what we did, and that work spread, and it was very successful throughout Brazil and started to reach federal level and influence the culture as well. We appeared on soap operas, on television programs, in newspapers, and I started to realize the power of stories. And from then, the information started to spread to other countries. I'm speaking to you tonight from Italy, where we've been working in prisons and schools, and now beginning to develop a restorative process on a community level, because there's so much conflict in a city like the one I'm in at the moment, which the police don't know how to deal with, and the public don't want to go to the police. And yet it still needs a community space in which it can be expressed. And now I travel around the world and I do this work wherever I'm asked to.
1: What does your work consist of? Like, where do you start? I know that a lot of trainings for restorative justice include, I statements or some of the kind of the soft skills that help build community. But where do you begin with how you teach people about this?
0: I think it's really a response to circumstances. So 20 years ago, I would come to North America, for example, or to Europe, and I would give short introductory workshops. And even though I was basing what I shared with other people on my experience in Brazil, fundamentally what I was doing was just introducing the concept that it was possible to think of justice in a different way. And at that time, for many of the people who came, that was new, not new as a dream, but new as an achievable reality. That's no longer necessary. A lot of people now know the term restorative justice. They've heard a story or two, so they know roughly what's involved. And the field has spread hugely. There's been a great deal of research, which is very valuable. But there's also been somewhat inevitably a tendency to reduce restorative justice from a field of active research to a series of modules and trainings and manuals. So now a lot of people will receive an introduction to this, perhaps at work or on a community level, presented as a fixed model that doesn't actually immediately seem to be particularly relevant to their culture and their reality. It doesn't look like them. It doesn't sound like them. It sounds like a technique. And so these days, I do occasionally teach, but I tend to be more interested and spend most of my time actually building systems locally so that people can experience that fundamentally this work already belongs to them. There's no one to teach them because there's nothing to teach. There's just something to institute, something to support its existence. And we're not reading manuals, we're writing them for ourselves. We're not teaching other people, we're remembering our community inheritance, which is that fundamentally we live together. Conflict emerges because relationships are important. If the relationships aren't important, you're not going to fight about things. So where there's conflict, where there's painful conflict, where there's violent conflict, it's because people are doing important work and the connections between them are important. So it's fundamentally about community. It's about recognizing its prior existence, strengthening it, and recognizing that conflict is feedback on change that can strengthen social cohesion and make it even more powerful for us to live together and decide our own lives. And that, I think, can't be reduced to any fixed methodology. We need to rediscover that for ourselves from the inside. People should just read your book, Michael, because it's all there. It's just that this is a specific application of the same principles that you've been identifying and teaching for decades, and that happily now are making work like the work that I do much easier for people to understand and relate to.
1: I spent some time in West Africa when in my early 20s, and they had what I learned in the village where I was in Benin was that there was, a police bureau in the village, but people didn't go to the police. They went to local chiefs, mediators, women's groups, families. They had their own system set up. Only times they went to police was if there was something that was beyond the capacity of that network, which was rare. I think the time that I saw the police is somebody died in his house. Somebody came in, stole some money. There was a question of whether this person had killed this person. But then even then, when the police got this guy at the border, they picked him up, brought him back to the village. The border was like 20 miles away. The whole village came and just to look at him too, which was, I think, part of the more traditional system. It's interesting to rediscover those places in all cultures where do we go before we go to the police? Where do we feel safe? And how do we strengthen those? Is that sort of what you're looking at?
0: Yes, there's a pre-colonial logic everywhere, even in the countries that are responsible for the most recent waves of colonialism, which were all developed internally before they were exported to the rest of the world. So there's a process of repression of something that was native. And in the logic of that which was repressed is the dialogical flame that we're looking to feed and support and help grow again. And we've done a lot of work in recent decades on understanding how to reawaken that flame within ourselves. And some of us have done quite a lot of work on how to reawaken that flame relationally in the way that we interact with other people. But it seems that in recent decades, there's been a diminishing or a distrust of how to do that on a political or a systemic level. And it's really the point of intersection of these three and acts at that point that diminish repression and increase partnership, that I understand as the point of intersection of nonviolence into the current world, where we are connecting to that pre-colonial spirit that you just identified, but not in a historical way, but rediscovering it right now in ways that make sense currently. And I think of restorative justice as simply being what happens to that particular intervention when it happens in the field of justice.
2: I was impressed by the parallel, be it that what you were saying recently with what we were hearing from our friends in Nonviolent Peace Force and in the field of unarmed civilian peacekeeping, as it's called, namely that it's a very bad practice to parachute in, solve somebody's problems, conflicts, and go away. Rather, it's a question of reawakening people to their own capacity to solve these conflicts. So it's quite parallel on these different levels. And that leads me to jump off to the biggest level of them all. How does this is, I'm sure you've wrestled with this a lot. How does this scale up to the international field?
0: Yeah. First of all, I think that the question is too valuable to be answered in a hurry. I invite us all to sit with the dilemma and the pain and the sorrow that comes with looking at the fact that we don't have an immediate answer to that question, as well as the urgency of finding one. And one of the things that restorative justice has really strengthened me in is the value of staying with the questions. Keep staying with the questions, keep staying with the questions. The rush to answer them, the rush to strategies is very unhelpful when you're dealing with something as important as the question that you're raising. On the second level, I think it's to recognize that there is a lot going on behind the scenes, surprising amount that's going on in terms of infiltration of these ideas into the spaces of international conflict. So I've received calls and emails and messages inviting me to the most unexpected meetings. And I'm absolutely sure that I'm not the only one. And that's happened on a national level. I was particularly astonished that even in the radical transition that we've had in the political orientation of governments in Brazil over the last 10 years, those 2 a.m. phone calls have not stopped. I don't know how people find my number. They've never met me. They've just been handed a piece of paper. This is someone you can talk to when you can't talk to anyone else. This is someone who might be able to listen to you and that other person when it's the last person you want to talk to, but you have to. So there is increasing awareness, not necessarily of what it is that we do and how, but of the current limits of what's actually going on at this moment. And that reminds me of the justice system knocking on my door just over 20 years ago. They also didn't really understand what I was doing. And fundamentally, all they wanted was the results. The discomfort they felt was in recognizing that they currently didn't know what to do. So that's not a good situation. I don't actually celebrate the fact that current systems are breaking down, partially because I don't think we're ready with viable replacements for them yet. But the fact is that that's happening. And those of us who are on the leading edge of doing this work, however limited we're aware of our own solutions, however limited we are, we're the ones who they're going to call. So I can remember many years ago thinking, how on earth are we ever going to get known enough to be called to these meetings, for example, international conflicts? And now my worry is almost the opposite. How on earth are we going to get ready enough for the moment when the phone rings? And a crucial aspect of that for me, and it's been crucial throughout my journey with restorative justice, is making sure that I'm amply nourished with support. So whether you find that through interpersonal connections, whether you find that through your spiritual practice, whether you find that through the collectives that you're part of, it's increasingly clear to me that going along as individual isolated mediators to these conferences, to these meetings, to these negotiation processes, as important as it is a very risky business. And we need to increasingly make sure that we're plugged in to systems of support that can enable us to stay true to our values when there are such enormous issues on the line as there currently are.
2: Again, that's exactly what we were hearing earlier from the UCP cross-border interventions, that it took a while for the people in the field, for the whole field in general, to recognize that they themselves needed to be grounded and nourished and in a good place in order to do this work. That is, there's not a formula. I mean, there are some, but they're not going to work very well if you don't go into it with the right mental equipment.
0: A few years ago, I was invited to a country which has been in civil war for 30 years. And we were driving to meet one of the main rebel groups out in the area that they controlled. And my colleague had neglected to tell me that it was Ramadan, and it was my first Ramadan. So I was hungry and I was pretty thirsty as well, and it was pretty hot where we were driving, and there were landmines buried everywhere, and I was feeling the tension. And my colleague mentioned that we could stop off at a house where there were some religious leaders who'd been supporting a process of mediation in that particular armed conflict for quite a long time. And I must admit that my motivation was definitely to meet these people and learn from them, but it was also, since they were not Muslims, to find out if it might be possible in their company for me to take a drink of water. So we stopped off and I was chatting to them. And I said, "Look, you've been here for so long, you know these people so well. What's it like to sit down with some of these rebel leaders and talk to them?" And the response was, "Oh, but we don't talk to them, they're terrorists." And I think underneath that comment, fundamentally, is a lack of support. And I notice it in myself. Every time I reach a conclusion, every time I put a full stop at the end of a sentence, and this can happen to me when I'm sitting in a restorative circle, when people have done really painful things to each other. We talk about neutrality and impartiality, and those are very important concepts. But when we sit down, I can tell you, I've never experienced that. I am clearly partial. I am touched, moved, angered, in pain by the stories I hear and the damage that I see on people's faces and bodies as a result of what they've done to each other. In a moment like that, it's easy for me to make a conclusion. It's easy for me to define the other person in terms of the verb to be, to say, this person is an offender, this person is a victim. Fixed concepts which limit my capacity to see the potential for change. And support is what really allows me. It's not just support as in feeling better about the way things are in the world or compensating for the fact that I'm having a hard time. It's very specific quality of support that removes the blocks to creative action when I'm stuck. And I noticed that when the person said, "We don't talk to terrorists," or when I think, "Ah, they always say things like that," and I've created a category in my mind and I've put someone in front of me into that box, that basically it's a way in which I'm stuck. And I need to find ways to nourish myself so that I go back to curiosity, so that I go back to listening, and so that I open up the possibility of a new creative response that comes from the particular conditions we're in, and that hopefully touches into the endogenous wisdom, the wisdom of that place and those people. And I think that's really the key learning that I've had in the last few years, is the vital importance of support in moments like that. And I think that's key to dealing with the international conflicts that we're in, because those of us who've been alive for a while will recognize that these are the same stories. We're just going round and round.
1: And I think that we've learned, at least from World War I, that there's no retributive answer to international conflict.
0: No, I don't think there's a retributive answer if we're talking about sustainable community and relationships on any level of conflict at all. It's simply pushing the issue further down the road, and it will come back in a more painful form, either internalized in the sense of depression and hopelessness, which we see spreading everywhere, or expressed through these attempts at redemptive violence, which just repeat the same cycle again. And human beings have known this for many thousands of years. It's recorded in all the great traditions. It's been offered us as a message. The challenge right now, and also the huge opportunity, is to find new contemporary ways to express that. And again, it's at the margins and in the cracks in the current system, in the places where it's breaking down, that we see the most creative, vibrant responses to this current crisis. And that's endlessly inspiring to me. And I'm increasingly interested in observing and supporting that to emerge, and less interested in whatever it was that worked for me last week.
1: What I see you doing and hearing you say is that you're holding that space for potential, and somehow your being in the room helps people go to that place. You're literally just holding open a door.
0: That's the extraordinary power of observation. I think most of us, we realize that witnessing is crucial, but it's a whole other thing when you actually see that something emerges in front of you and you have this weird sensation that it might not have occurred if you weren't there, and yet apparently you did nothing. And again, that the where do we find an explanation of those dynamics? We find it in the field of nonviolence. That's where people have always known that this is the case.
2: I had three questions, of which I can remember two. Maybe the third will pop up. But we have been interested of late in the concept of moral injury,
0: Yes.
2: partly because it is a concept and a label, and that makes it easier for people to do research in it, get funded, and so forth. And I was just, as you were talking, I was thinking about the opposite phenomenon in a way. That in going into this field and in helping conflicts to resolve creatively, we ourselves grow in a healthy way, that it is once again proof that this is what we're supposed to do, and this is a human thing. And that leads me to ask, is there more hard science that has come along? You've mentioned a lot of growth, which is very inspiring, and I'd like to know more about that. But is there more neuroscience or conflict theory that you have found actually useful in work in doing your work that has happened in the last 10, 20 years?
0: I think there's a lot of people. I mean, if you and I will remember back in the early 90s when academically even the mention of emotions was radical and suspect. So if you think about how much we've traveled over the last 30, 40 years, it's absolutely extraordinary. And yet I think there's an awful lot more to understand. The recent research into vengeance and the way that the hunger for vengeance functions in the body in ways that are similar to hard drugs, so that it has a certain addictive quality, I found that fascinating. There are clear mental health benefits to leaving a restorative process. And in the words of a young man who I sat with a few years ago now, who'd been through a very traumatic experience. When he was interviewed by the university department that was researching our work at the time, he said, "The strongest benefit I received is that the monster has gone." And when he said the word monster and they questioned him on that, he said, "I associated the monster with that man who almost killed me. But now I understand that he was always someone else. The monster was a process of dehumanization, which my body had done to defend myself against the danger of what I'd been through and to help me process the emotion, but had got stuck. So it was no longer processing. I was stuck in a place." And what I've seen recently is that there's a lot of anger and a lot of hate, which in fact is mourning, is grief that has got stuck in the body. So we've seen a lot of people interested in coming to restorative practices, in sitting down with the people who they have harmed and who have been harmed by them, together with a community of people indirectly responsible for this having happened and indirectly impacted by it. And basically, everybody is trying to move through a stuck place. Everybody's trying to move beyond the labels that have attached to them as a consequence of this violent intervention in their lives, and to create a new act, a new moment of power, which creates a new relationship between them. And the mental health benefits of this are really extraordinary, and I think they will increasingly be noticed and studied, and it will be seen as, I hope, increasingly a cost-effective means of taking care of social cohesion, beyond the idea of it being fundamentally about conflict resolution. Because crime and painful conflict and the scars that they create walk around society, reproducing narratives that deny the possibility of human beings being able to live together. Restorative processes do the opposite. Everybody who participates in a transformative experience like that, especially when it finishes with a concrete act, not simply a moment of emotional catharsis, but actually a new act which creates restoration and reparation on the same level, restoration as the symbolic experience of a changed relationship to others, and and reparation as the material manifestation of that, which is sometimes necessary in order for the story to be understood by other people. The more people are walking around with that concrete experience, the more society is being fed by reminders that it's possible for us to live together. It's possible not just to survive conflict, but actually to have stronger relationships after than we had before.
2: You are touching on a couple of things, Dominic, which it seems to me could be ways of leveraging, shoehorning our way into public consciousness, which we maybe haven't had before or been so aware of before. One is the question of mental health, because health is a big topic in everyone's mind, and the mental aspect of it has become more prominent. And the other that goes along with that is the cost effectiveness. And that, you know, we've known that in the field for years, that it's about 20 times more expensive to resolve this. A friend of ours working in Colombia with farmers who had to grow cocaine to survive, they figured out that it would take 1/20th of the amount that they paid to get them policed and send in the helicopter gunships to pay the farmers so they wouldn't have to grow this stuff in the first place. And so it seems to me those two arguments are very telling, even for people who don't have, what should we call it, the moral sense that we're supposed to be together as a human family, that even if that doesn't appeal, we have these two concrete things to work with to get this better known. Yes. And I'm looking to you for some comment.
0: Well, I think it comes back to your question of moral injury as well, which is the hugely damaging experience that we have on a soul level and a sense of our shared humanity when we are encouraged to act against other people and their attempts to meet their needs. So as we understand justice as a limited institution within society, kind of walled off from the rest of society, we don't count the costs accurately. But where we understand it on a fundamentally relational level, as a political intervention which creates a ground for dialogue and democracy, or creates a ground for fear and repression, then suddenly our way of measuring the costs becomes quite different. And we start seeing huge flows of relationship which add up and add up and add up. And you can count, as you just described, the people at Colombia doing, you can count in a completely different way. So I think that is beginning to happen. It's uncomfortable for many people within institutions to recognize, because it's not just about a project that would work more effectively over here in a corner. It's really a change in the way that we understand ourselves. It's a change in our identity. And it's a challenge to the story that we've been telling each other about ourselves. So this is an invitation for us to reframe the way that we understand the function of our civilizations and the direction and where we've come up till now. And I found it very inspiring to read recently increasing numbers of people, largely through the concern about the collapse of our current societies, questioning the structure of these societies and to what extent are they really doing us well, taking care of us. So restorative justice can be seen in many ways. It can be very much co-opted into trying to diminish the pain of the current system so as to keep the current system going. But it seems to me far more powerful to look at it as an acupuncture point in the sick body of society, which actually strengthens our energy to be able to rebuild the social relationships in new ways based on our shared sense of ourselves, based on our commonality, our common ground. And that's hugely powerful and will end up being, I think, our way out of the current predicament that we're in.
1: I'm still thinking of people who may listen to this and say, yeah, that's nice, but I don't believe in it, or it's not for me, or it's not going to work. And so usually that has to do with concerns around accountability and having been harmed or even trauma. And so I wonder what your experience has been about the conditions that allow for a restorative process to really work? What has to be in place?
0: Well, first of all, I just really appreciate that skepticism. I think that's very healthy. I personally don't work on faith in what I do. I work with a hypothesis to try and find out if it's really true in this case. Okay, it was true in whatever case I saw yesterday, but what about this case tomorrow? How is that going to work? And I think that approach of researching the subject rather than affirming it is a healthy one. It may not be for everybody, but it certainly works for me. And ideally, I think the response to those people is to be able to see it's here, let's try it, go through it and see what happens. And at the moment, that's still not possible for most people. And that's one of the reasons I keep working, because I would like this to be available to everybody who needs it, including those people who are rightly skeptical of it because they haven't seen it happen yet. The conditions that I think are valuable and necessary to function happen on three different levels. The one that we know is that there needs to be the dialogical conditions for a meeting between the people directly impacted by what's happened. And there are many different approaches to creating that context. And one of them seems to me to be essential, which is the notion of a circle. And when we spoke about the circle, we're not just talking about the way we arrange chairs. We're fundamentally talking about the way we distribute power. So something needs to happen as we move from normal society, where everybody has roles and functions and there is an unequal distribution of power, into a new relationship where there is, at least temporarily for now, a sense of shared power. And for that to function, there needs to be a focus on meaning over language. So I've noticed some restorative processes beginning with a little text which says, so we're all going to speak respectfully to each other and no one's going to swear or raise their voice because this is a safe space. And I immediately think, well, marginalized people speak marginalized language. So even if your intention is good, you've just excluded half the room. So spaces where meaning is allowed to flower seem to me to be absolutely crucial. That's on the relational level. For that to happen, we need strong practices, strong ways of coming together that people look at and they say, okay, that looks like us. That looks like where I come from. It's not something that feels like it came out of a textbook or was introduced in a project, which is literally the action of projecting something. Best practice, okay, but over there, not here. So I always think of the warning on a packet of cigarettes telling you that they're bad for you. How big can that warning get? People still smoke. You know, it's important to inform people of the dangers, but after you've done that, you need to do something else to work out the good reasons why people continue to do unhealthy things. Because there are good reasons there, otherwise it wouldn't keep happening. So the practice in which we come together, that needs to look like the communities or the organizations or the institutions that develop it. So rather than have a cookie cutter model where we reproduce the same practice again and again, we need to learn how to ground these practices, how to source them in the local wisdom of that community. And then the third level is that justice is systemic. And if we're going to do justice with a different orientation, we need systems around our practices that are also aligned with the logic of these practices. And that system building is a little rarer, it seems, in our experience of practical nonviolence. So I think of it as like a kitchen. There are a lot of hungry people in the world, and some of us have devoted a lot of time and attention into learning the methodologies and the tools and the techniques and the approaches that make it possible for us to cook really nutritious meals for these hungry folk. But most of us are doing it in kitchens which were not designed by us nor for us. They don't give us the conditions to do that. And you see a lot of people doing a lot of valuable work and putting massive effort into it and getting very, very tired because they don't have the systemic conditions to make it work. A good restorative practice requires very little facilitation, because the systemic conditions are already set up to enable people to focus on that which is most important. And they are able to do that because they fundamentally trust that human beings know how to do this. We've just been fundamentally dissuaded and de-educated in doing it. So we don't need more facilitators, we don't need more cooks. What we need is good kitchens. And what I'm interested in doing is learning how to build these restorative systems within which people can own their own practices and use them to connect and understand each other in their language, in the ways that make sense to them, and produce the action agreements that give them the results that they're looking for. And when it doesn't work, they just go straight back and tinker with it until it does because it belongs to them. They're not calling me or anybody else up to ask for support because they own the widget. So for me, good effective practices, restorative responses, have these three characteristics.
1: As you were speaking, it made me think about where restorative justice, where it was has been in my own life. And I think of when I was a child in our household, we had sometimes family meetings, and that was our circle. Like there was definitely punishment in the house, but there was every now and then a meeting
0: Do you remember where they happened?
1: in a common space.
0: Exactly. You had a dedicated space for food, a dedicated space for rest. Where are the dedicated space for coming together for those conversations? They probably already exist. We're just not using them.
1: You mentioned smoking, and it just made me think of some research I saw recently that smoking's on the rise again, that it was going down, and now I see people driving past with cigarettes out of their window, and I find it a bit shocking because I thought cigarettes were on their way out. Same with retributive thinking. I think the United States in particular and our current administration is extraordinarily into the retributive push. Retributive, separate, isolationist thinking, extremely cruel policies, and liking our cruelty. I wonder if you've seen any kind of backsliding of the way that people engage with restorative processes due to permission from the US to be retributive. So it feels like there's a backslide happening, and that the US is part of the reason why that's happening. Can you speak to that?
0: I've been sitting with a group of prisoners, most of them with 15, 20-year sentences, so they've done serious things to get themselves in prison. And we've been designing together a restorative system for them internally within the prison, so they can work on their own conflicts that happen in the prison. And doing that in Italy means that you're referring to certain histories and certain organizations which have a long and very violent past and reputation, and very, very strong codes of honor between them. So it's a tricky business to negotiate any change in those codes. And after one session, one of the guys in there came up to me and he said, I've understood something which I'd never seen before. He said, I've been here 9 years already and not a day has gone by, partly because I can see the place that I was in from the window of my cell. Not a day has gone by that I haven't thought about what I did that day. So he had been warned that another gang was looking for him. He'd gone out with a knife looking for them. He'd found two of them and he'd stabbed them and they died. He said, not a day has gone by that I haven't thought of that. But today, for the first time, I remembered that when I found them and I started attacking them, there was a group of people around me cheering me on. There were people leaning out of their windows, calling at me, stab them more, stab them more. He said, I never understood until that time that I had a support system for doing that. I always thought that I acted alone. And now I understand that I'm going to need a support system for acting differently. And I better start working on it now, because when I leave, I know it's not going to be there waiting for me. I'm going to have to build it myself. And I think a lot of what we're currently seeing is a support system of very lonely, very upset, very frightened people. And I'm not analyzing them so as to excuse their behavior. I just want to understand where this comes from. A lot of frozen grief in people's bodies, which is turning into hate and anger as a desperate attempt to feel powerful again, to have some sense of meaning. And when there's camaraderie added to it, when there's others looking for the same thing and I can join together with them, then what you get is a support system for this current behavior. So yes, it's all over the place. And at the same time, when you sit down with these folks, you hear how desperate they are. So one of our projects in Brazil over the last few years has been to bring together in private meetings large online influencers from different places on the political spectrum. And we treat them very well, and we give them a wonderful breakfast, and then we sit down. And we do some very basic dynamics, just inviting them, would you share the first time you were really properly attacked online? What happened? What was it like? And some people start to understand, oh, I was part of the attack of that person I'm listening to now. And we have long, long tea breaks and a long, long lunch break, because it's not really about having coffee and having tea. It's about these little individual conversations that start to happen. And you realize a lot of these people are very, very lonely and very, very lost. And they're looking for some sense of purpose and action and meaning in their lives. And that's what they're being offered. So this seems to me to be a real challenge to our way of understanding conflict, a way of understanding relationships. And I don't think we're going to deal with it by going back to what we've recently experienced. I think we have to recognize that a lot of what is apparently the extremism now is a result of the pseudo-liberalism of the last few years, which really invited us to consider the fact that it wasn't possible to dream of a better world. We had to be satisfied and happy with what we already have. So I think often of Walter Benjamin saying that all fascism is the result of failed revolution. And I think many of us have experienced the same thing. We've been offered this dream, this promise of transformation. We voted for it or campaigned for it or invested in it or whatever it is. And actually what's happened is just a further ingraining of the same inequalities, the same imbalances that we've known from the past, and they've just become intolerable. So I actually admire people who are willing to stand up and break those, even if I break those limitations, even if I fundamentally disagree with the direction they're moving in. I'm not interested in wasting my energy by dehumanizing them as much as I deplore the strategies that they're using. They are in fact experiencing moral injury themselves by doing these things. I want to provide a viable but also robust alternative for them so that we can not simply say, please don't do that, but invite them to do something which I think would be far more meaningful. And I think restorative justice has its role to play there, because if we simply respond to what's currently happening with more punishment, then we know what's going to happen next and it won't be pretty.
1: Thank you very much for your time today. We really appreciate speaking with you. It really just kind of the tip of the iceberg, but it's been very enlightening. Thank you.
0: Well, just to say, you know how much I admire what you do, how grateful I am for the energy and creativity and persistence that you have in everything that you do. I think it's wonderful what you're doing, and I'm delighted that people are signing up and joining you to learn with them. And I hope that they'll feel free to reach out to me if they have any further questions on this subject.
2: And just on the human level, delightful to see you again, Dominic. And
0: as always, Michael.
2: Very best wishes for all you do.
0: And thank you.
2: And who you are.
1: And it was really lovely hearing all of his depth of experience. And you can't listen to that interview without leaving with just a slightly different framework for how restorative justice can work and be practiced. I'm really grateful for Dominic for joining us on that interview. I want to thank our mother station, KWMR, for making this show possible. To all of our listeners out there, until the next time, please take care of one another, and we will be back in 2 weeks.

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3: for the all-genre radio show that'll have you ditching your friends and lying to your significant other. It's the show we like to call Free for All with Rob Charles. The time you've all been waiting for has arrived. Let's do this.

We reaching real far back on that one. New Edition with the remake of Earth Angel. That is from 1986. And in front of that, Outkast with Hey Ya. I am Rob, Justin Bieber, along with Ludacris. This is Baby.

From 1990, that is Cher with If I Could Turn Back Time. That was the name of the CD, and that song was called Just Like Jesse James. And before that, Hank Jr., I'm For Love. That is from his 5-0 album. We're about halfway through hour number two with Queen. Here's Bohemian Rhapsody on Free For All.

0: George Michael and Andrew Ridgeley with Freedom for you right there. They're called Wham from 1984. And before that, That's the Way I Like It, KC and the Sunshine Band from 1976. 1990 brought us this song right here off the album Please Hammer, Don't Hurt 'Em. You Can't Touch This, MC Hammer.
1: Can't touch this. Touch this. You can't touch this.

Somebody's out there somewhere. That is Triumph from their album The Sport of Kings. And Toxic in front of that, Britney Spears with a big song off the In the Zone album from 2004. Got time for a couple more. How about this one from 1989? The CD was called Big Ones. This is Loverboy and Heaven in Your Eyes.

0: This week's show ends with the fabulous Thunderbirds, Wrap It Up from 1986. Hey, I hope you guys enjoyed the show. Hope you can catch us again next time. We will do it all over again. Until then, y'all have a great week. Take care of yourself and take care of each other. Bye-bye, everybody. Rob out.
1: 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We hope you enjoyed the show.

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That was right. It was the classic Night Shift Boards of Canada intro transitioning into this new music from Boards of Canada. Oh, I am so excited. These are the two tracks. They make up that opening suite for this album, Inferno, which is coming out at the end of May, May 29th. So it's Intro It, Prophecy at 1420 megahertz. So jammed, so jacked for it, so excited, love it. Boards of Canada, for me, one of my favorite groups ever. Modern psychedelia at its most far out. Holy mackerel. If you have any plans this weekend, break them. Dig into some far out earthy mushroom action and listen to Boards of Canada. Your life might change. Your life might change. Your wife might change too. I have no idea, but just go for it. I'm not promoting it. Maybe just cook some wonderful oyster mushrooms on the barbecue. Get after it. Let's get into some more tunes straight away. La Securite, new track which just came out, Deny, new album Bingo coming out June 12th. So it's a final single for Bingo coming out in Mothland. But I am a degenerate, so I'm going to feature the track Snack City. I wish I had a restaurant called Snack City. We would serve short eats and then also some nice kind of family style options as well. Let's talk. If you're interested, let's kind of figure something out. Great song. So a fantastic track. New music from Status Non-Status. The new album, Big Changes, is out now on You've Changed Records. The new video for Basket Weaving is excellent. I've been listening to a lot of Spaceman 3 this week, specifically the iconic demos of Taking Drugs to Make Music to Take Drugs to came out in 1990 before all the big albums Sound of Confusion, The Perfect Prescription, all of this stuff, all very raw, all very loud and drony. And, you know, if you're going to start a cult just based on hyper psychedelic sounds, this might be the album. This is the track Things Will Never Be the Same. Let's get into some music from my favorite album from last year, Minamata from Public Health. This is the track Kilimanjaro. They're playing a great show May 8th, wherever.

Wherever you are in space and time, head to the Loveless Collective and Zero Studio Loveless first social event that's going down. You got to DM them for the address. There's a whole bunch of tattoo sessions, there's far out vendors, and then great bands as well, such as Public Health. So let's do it. For more information on the program, hit me up at the Night Shift TO on Twitter and Mixcloud at Capone Luca on Instagram. 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
1: 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That was Public Health with the track Kilimanjaro. For that music from Spaceman 3 from the classic Taking Drugs to Make Music to Take Drugs to. New music from Status Non Status and La Securite. Let's get into some more tunes straight away. I mentioned this really cool Loveless First social event that's going down. Public Health is playing. Myland is playing. And Brother is playing. They put out this little two-song release this past December. This is the track Unagi. We're going to travel all the way to Toulouse in France. Shoutouts to Barry Brother Noah for turning me onto this group. They're called Buddy. This is the track Technoslavery Vandalism. This is from their album, The Age of Ephemerality. If you are a big Godspeed, you Black Emperor fan, you will love this track and love the band as well. This album came out, last April. New music from Medieval Found Footage. This is the title track of the new two-song EP that just came out. They also put out a cover of The Boss's State Trooper. The track that I'm going to play is called Spokane, Washington. And then let's get into some more music from Spaceman 3. I'm just obsessing really hard over this album. Again, Taking Drugs to Make Music to Take Drugs to, which came out in 1990. This is the song Losing Touch with My Mind. For more information on the program, hit me up in the Night Shift TO on Twitter and Mixcloud, Capone Luca on Instagram. So let's do it. Spaceman 3, Medieval Found Footage, Buddy, and Brother on The Night Shift.

are listening to The Night Shift. Luca here, another classic track from Spaceman 3, the album Taking Drugs to Make Music to Take Drugs To. That was the song Losing Touch with My Mind. Before that, music from Medieval Found Footage, Buddy, and Brother. Coming to the end of the program, I hope the weather in southwestern and southeastern and just overall southern Ontario starts getting a little warmer. We have to transition from spring to summer, though I am liking the warmish, coolish weather. When it's kind of in that 14-15 range, yeah, that's my jam. However, let's dig into some music to wrap the program up. This is from the 1979 classic city pop album, Summertime Love Song by the Milky Way, reissued by We Want Sounds. They've been putting out so many great classic Japanese albums through their reissuing series. This was originally released on the Seven Seas label. The album was produced by Makoto Matsushita with Kazuo Nobuta. And it's a jam and a half. You're going to dig it. The tracking and feature is called Theme from a Summer Place. For more information on the program, hit me up, The Night Shift TO, on Twitter and Mixcloud, at Capone Luke on Instagram. Yeah, get into some, if you can, if you're able, do some grilling, hydrate, eat some mushrooms in whatever way you see fit. Shout outs to everybody, and shout outs to you out there. Sending good vibrations to you, as always. This is the Milky Way on The Night Shift. Good night, and...

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That's how the Grateful Dead opened up their show in Tampa, Florida on December 18th, 1973. And that is how the CD track one, disc one, starts off with Tennessee Jet. Hey, I'm Corey. This is the Official Tapes. It's a Grateful Dead radio program where we explore these official releases that have been released out of the Grateful Dead's vault. Now, going back to 1993, this is when the Grateful Dead started having these archival releases. Dick LaValla was kind of the guy who spearheaded this project. And in 1993, Dick's Picks Volume 1 was released. And that was a show from December 19th, 1973 at Curtis Hickson Hall. And so all good things come to those who wait. So in 2026, with Dave's Picks Volume 58, we get the previous night, 12-18-1973, Curtis Hickson Hall in Tampa, Florida, from Dave's Picks, Volume 58. Dick LaValla, Grateful Dead archivist for many, many years. And then, of course, the archival series release was named after him with the Dick's Picks series. You can go on over to our website, officialtapes.com. Go on over to the LaValla section. That is LaTvaLa. Dick LaValla, he lived in Hawaii from mid-70s to the mid-80s, and he just listened to Grateful Dead shows. And then he would take notes on these Grateful Dead shows. And then in the mid-80s, not only did he do a geographical change, but he also had a career change. He actually started working with the Grateful Dead. And then in the mid-90s, early 90s, that's when the archival releases started coming out, and he used these notes to kind of decide on what shows he wanted to release. So really interesting information. We took all these handwritten notes and we transcribed them, and you can read these transcriptions at the LaValla section at officialtapes.com. Big question that really, since 1993, the toss-up between 12-18-73 and 12-19-73, what would be the inaugural Dick's Picks series release? 12-19 won out because Dick LaValla said, because of this version of Here Comes Sunshine. This is Here Comes Sunshine, recorded 12-19-73 in Tampa, Florida. This is the Official Tapes.

0: This is the official tapes, and that is the Grateful Dead. Well, Here Comes Sunshine from December 19th, 1973. Curtis Hickson Convention Hall from Tampa, Florida. You can find that track on the original, the first Dick's Picks series, Dick's Picks Volume 1. And there was a lot of promotional copies, not only to promote the Dick's Picks series, but also just sampler CDs and whatnot. And a unique note about that track, Here Comes Sunshine. Yeah, you can find that on Dick's Picks Volume 1. But that particular version is from a release titled A Glimpse from the Vault, which was released in 1996. When I flip over the CD cover, it had a Best Buy logo on there. So I'm sure it was some type of promotion with the big box store, electronics store, Best Buy. And how about a purchase, huh, for Dick's Picks series? Dick LaValle was the Grateful Dead archivist for many, many years. That is something that was released on Dick's Picks Volume 1. You fast forward to 2026, and archival releases still continue to come out of the Grateful Dead's vault. Now we're up to Dave's Picks Volume 58, the 58th volume in the Dave's Picks series. And during the long, strange trip, the torch has been passed on to David Lemieux. He is the current archivist and legacy manager for the Grateful Dead. David Lemieux actually asked Dick LaValle, how did it come about when you decided to release the 12/19/73 show? I mean, there seemed to be a little bit of a competition because 12/18 and 12/19, same venue, just back-to-back nights, were kind of equals. And Dick LaValle said, yeah, they were equals, but really what won out and why 12/19 was the inaugural Dick's Picks release was because of that track, Here Comes Sunshine. But still, equally as important shows and great listening shows, great shows to listen to. And the other thing about the Dick's Picks series, they always tried to release shows that weren't really always heavily circulated. So the 12/18 Tampa show had a little bit more circulation. And so they wanted to kind of dig a little bit deeper and get shows that weren't really out into the mainstream. And then kick it up a couple notches with the archival releases. Now these releases are going to the masses with the Dave's Pick series, Dick's Pick series, massive box sets. And we try to keep up with all of it here at the Official Tapes World Headquarters. So doing a little special or a highlight of Dave's Picks Volume 58. They come out with four volumes each year for the Dave's Picks series. And something cool about the second quarter release of the Dave's Picks series is they come with a bonus disc. And on this bonus disc includes a show from December of 73 at Atlanta, Georgia. And they try to get as much releases out as they can and much recordings as you can, but they were able to slide in some of the Omni show on disc number 2 for Dave's Picks Volume 58, as well as the bonus disc. And we're going to get into that.
1: This is a cassette player with a little cassette in here. There's nothing written on it, so we'll just have to play it to see what it is.
2: 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This is the Official Tapes.

This is the official tapes. Grateful Dead radio program where we explore the official releases from the Grateful Dead's vault. And the latest release out of the Grateful Dead's vault is Dave's Picks Volume 58. David Lemieux, Grateful Dead archivist and legacy manager for the Grateful Dead. Up to volume number 58 when it comes to Grateful Dead archival releases. And that is Eyes of the World going into Morning Dew, recorded on December 12th, 1973 at the Omni in Atlanta, Georgia. The Grateful Dead performed at that particular venue about 24 times, but that was something from the very first performance that the Grateful Dead had at the Omni in Atlanta, Georgia, 12/12/1973. That is something from disc 2 off of the Dave's Picks volume 58. The bonus disc with Dave's Picks volume 58 has more of that Omni 12/12/73 show. The Grateful Dead performed Eyes of the World into Morning Dew. They did close out that second set with Sugar Magnolia, and then they came back on stage for an encore with Casey Jones. This is the official tapes of Grateful Dead radio program where we showcase the official releases from the Grateful Dead's vault. You can stay in touch with us over at our website, officialtapes.com. As the Grateful Dead continue to have releases out of the vault, the Long Strange Trip continues, and part of the Long Strange Trip is the radio program, the official tapes.

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1: Hello and welcome to the Blackout Radio Show, your guide to the new underground releases. My name is Mike and I'll be your host for the next couple of hours.

Enzo Fan Addict from New Jersey opened the show with The Cathedral Sunshine. It's one of the 10 tracks taken from their Desolate Ecstasy album that will be on sale June 10 on limited edition of 200 color vinyl copies. Desolate Ecstasy is a concept album about the 27 years career of Schizo Fan Addict.

The mainline song taken from the Spiritualized album, Everything Was Beautiful. Spiritualized was always Jason Peace's band with a rotating number of musicians. Let's listen to something from his previous band now, Spaceman 3, and from 1989 and the album Playing With Fire. This is Revolution.

Set the Controls for the Heart of Buddha, taken from the album An Introduction to Tsendelica 4CD Set that will be on sale June 10. Tsendelica is a psychedelic rock and ambient trio from Cardigan, Wales, UK, consisting of Pete Bingham on guitars and electronics, well known for his work with Cult, Glenda Pascaro on bass of the Surf Messengers and formerly of Nick Turner's All Stars, and Paul Fields on drums. It's the Blackout Radio Show with Mike Punas, and the mothership has landed, and this brand new project from Guru Guru co-founder Manny Neumeier and multi-instrumentalist producer Jürgen Engler of The Krupps is about to lead a new krautrock invasion. Mothership contains two epic side-long journeys into the outer reaches of spacey psychedelica and groovy prog rock that will have audiences shouting, "Take me to your leader." This is Guru Freakout.

0: That was Guru Freak Out and the first side of the album Mothership. And we will be back right after this. It's the Blackout Radio Show on KOWS in Occidental, the voice of West Sonoma County. Sister Love was Cliff Bridgen of Age of Chance and World of Twist, and Jeremy Leahy of The Gentle People. They came up with this blissed out down-tempo ambient groove released on the On label in 1992, sampling hypnotist Barry Kornikoff in one of his many self-help hypnosis programs. Sister Love's The Hypnotist appeared on Jose Padilla's iconic Café Del Mar compilation CD, and on June 10th, First Demer Records will reissue the remastered recording on 7 inches vinyl.
1: Individually and collectively, we can raise the consciousness of the people of this planet so that each of us will be viewed as members of the same family who are here to claim their birthright of unconditional love and oneness. If we don't do it, who will?

it is now time to cleanse your body of the negative emotions of anger, fear, jealousy, and hate. Experience that rising from the floor and moving up through this expanded consciousness of the body is a violet transmuting flame. And you can experience this flame beginning to radiate, radiate, radiate up through the body. And wherever the flame moves, the negative emotions of anger and fear and jealousy and hate are being consumed and transmuted into the higher vibrations of love and unconditional acceptance. Higher

Place your awareness in your heart and experience there a throne and yourself upon the throne, sustained by the loving color pink. And project this

card center, the cover now is gold. And you project this color to the peoples of the earth.

May 8th, Nidjio will go out on a 21-date UK tour, having the French English outfit Sinews opening his shows. Sinews will head into the tour with new material in motion on May 1st, just a week before the first show. They released Five Arm Crystal, Sixth Arm Mix, a darker, more driving rework of an earlier track built around a heavy synth bassline and club-focused energy.

Chicago alt rock outfit The Joy Thieves are back with The Wrong End of Your Rifle. This is the first single from their full-length album Apocalypse Pending, out June 5th. Featuring Chris Connolly of Finny Tribe, Revolting Cox Ministry and Pigface on vocals, this ripping track addresses the intense frustration we're all feeling over corporations and billionaires seemingly able to do whatever they want, whenever they want, without consequence. Revolving around musicians, producers Dan Milligan and James Scott, also known as Joy Thieves Productions, the Joy Thieves is a musical supergroup that includes current, former and touring members of Ministry, Stabbing Westward, The Rollins Band, Killing Joke, Pigface, Revco, Pig, David Bowie, Machines of Loving Grace, Depeche Mode, Nine Inch Nails...

The U.S. Electro-Industrial Act, Fleshfield, released last year, full remastered 2025 version of their second album, Belief Control, on Metropolis Records. It was originally issued in 2001. On 20th February 2026, Fleshfield released their new single, Supplication.

0: as alive as you need me to be, the Nine Inch Noise version of the Nine Inch Nails song released in 2025 for the Tron Ares soundtrack. Nine Inch Noise is a collaborative musical project between Nine Inch Nails and German-Iraqi electronic music producer Boys Noise. His real name is Alexander Rida. The project emerged from their collaboration on Challengers, mixed the Tron Ares soundtrack, and the subsequent Peel It Back tour in 2025.
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0: A Starry Night from Miami, Florida, just released Medications in Bloom EP.

with themes of validation, self-preservation, romance, glamour, and decay running throughout the release, A Starry Night encourages the listener to wear the brightest lipstick, laugh the loudest, be brave, and find courage to stand up for yourself. Find positivity in negativity. Open the door and say good morning to strangers. Medications in Bloom inspires and motivates acceptance. Everyone deserves to be loved.

Stars and the Underground, a New Zealand-based post-punk shoegaze and dark synthwave project, met up with Hannah Berry of New Zealand-based dark electronic project Talmar in the heat of summer, naturally, to record Echolocation, a single of the forthcoming album Guardians of the Night. This song is on the shoegazy side of them, and Hannah has come in and done a great job adding an ethereal edge to the song that lifts it to another level. John McDermott's ex-Headless Chicken's production and powerful drumming and arrangement contribution brings their live sound closer to the studio, and from their early days of sound has really progressed.

the third side of the coin, debut album from dark multimedia act Moons in Retrograde. Based in Flensburg, North Germany, Moons in Retrograde is a nightmare trip-hop, dark alt electro hyperpop project of US-born musician and multimedia performance artist Kara Kuku. The debut album, The Third Side of the Coin, was self-released in both vinyl LP and digital download formats on 25th November 2025, described as an album in two parts, or double EP. One side of the album is titled Anima and the other Animus. Mirror Obscure, that I just played, is the opener of Anima, and this is Rust.

performing as Moons in Retrograde since 2022, Kara Cuckoo is not only a musician but a theatrical multimedia installation artist using costuming, staging, body paint, dance, film and other media to create the dark and unsettling atmosphere of her online videos and unique performances. Citing vast ranging references to everyone from Heilung, IMX, Nine Inch Nails, and the Birthday Massacre. In the US, Kara's previous music projects included prominent dark electro-industrial rock band In Winter, formed in her hometown of Cleveland, Ohio in 2003. And the last song of tonight's show is taken from the second side of her album. Thank you all for listening. Till next time, take care and be safe.

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3: 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Our producer Jeff Glover offers an archival recording of honorary Ozark originals, the Grandpa Jones family. Also, guest host Dr. Brooks Blevins discusses Ozarkian heritage. 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Spillwater Drive is a traditional four-piece bluegrass group from the Arkansas and Missouri Ozarks region. An Arkansas Country Music Awards winner, they appeared on our stage during last summer's Bluegrass and Fried Chicken Festival, held yearly at the Ozark Folk Center State Park in Mountain View, Arkansas.

0: Thank you much. We appreciate y'all. Hey, how many of y'all out there in the crowd are from Iowa? Anybody? As a band, we've traveled up there quite a bit, and we became increasingly fond of the landscape and the scenery. You know, it's a whole different part of the Ozarks that far up there. So, we haven't been back there in a while, though, due to reasons outside of our control.
1: Yeah.
0: And we got kind of, you know, missing it, so we wrote this little song about it, just kind of remind us of how much we enjoyed it up there. It only took us 6 or 8 months to get this one nailed down. It's kind of a, you know, I don't want to toot your own horn, but it's kind of a masterpiece in a way. It's one of those songs, if you just close your eyes and listen, you can feel that cool Iowa breeze back there just brushing the nape of your neck. So we're hoping, too, once the governor lifts the restraining order, that we can get up there and sing this for them. But we'd like to title this one the Iowa State Song. Hope you like it.

0: Thank you.
1: Encore.
0: Encore?
1: We have it.
0: Encore? Yeah,
1: We haven't got the verse about soybeans worked out just yet. We're working on it.
0: Yeah, that's next. It's a sharecropping thing.
1: Yeah.
0: You alternate.
1: Yeah. Well, this next song we're going to do, we had a request for, and some friends from up around home that made their way down here, the Williamses, and so since you made the trek all the way down here to listen to us, I don't know what got into you, but since you did that and you requested this number, we'll do this one for you, one right now. It's one called Two Little Boys.

0: Well, how many of you were here this afternoon for our show? Most people don't usually admit that, so that's a... Let's really quickly introduce everybody up on the stage for just a minute. Down there on the mandolin, spent a lot of time here in Mountain View as a kid. Grew up and moved to the big city.
1: I think he lived here.
0: Oh, at the Folk Center.
1: Yeah.
0: You lived here at the Folk Center. He is now living in Rogers, Arkansas. However long he lived here and where he lived in the Mountain View area, but he makes his home up there in Rogers.
1: Here.
0: Would you please make him welcome, Mr. Sam Cobb. This next guy up here, would you please make him welcome, Mr. Jake Stogdahl from Washburn, Missouri. Down on the banjo from Gateway, Arkansas. I don't know where he grew up specifically, but somewhere around Pea Ridge, Arkansas. Mr. Adam Ash. And this guy grew up not too far down the road from me, so I know where he grew up, but he lives in Springfield, Missouri now. Would you please make him welcome, Mr. Cody Cantwell.
1: And the fella on the doghouse bass, all the way from Neosho, Missouri, Gary Cook.
0: All right, we'll do a good old traditional number for you right now. One called Girl from West Virginia.

Missouri Arkansas bluegrass group Spillwater Drive, knocking out some hot tunes on the stage of the Ozark Folk Center State Park. They started that set with a song by the Easter Brothers called They're Holding Up the Ladder, following that with It Rains Just the Same in Missouri, an original called the Iowa State Song, Two Little Boys written by Morrison Madden in 1903, and finishing up with a Doyle Lawson number from 2004, The Girl from West Virginia. Let's take a short break, and then a trip down to the vault for a visit with my pal, Jeff Glover. This is Ozark Highlands Radio.

0: Welcome back to Ozark Highlands Radio. Well, we reached that part of the show where I always like to go down and have a visit with Jeff Glover, who spends an awful lot of time down in the vault listening to and rearranging the music we've recorded here over the years. So let's go down and see him. Jeff? Yeah.
1: Oh, hey, Dave.
0: I think I caught you sleeping,
1: no,
0: Jeff.
1: No, I wasn't sleeping. I was just resting my eyes.
0: Okay. Hey, you know, we're doing the Spillwater Drive show this week, mm-hmm. and those guys are great musicians, but they don't use a fiddle.
1: That's true. They don't use a fiddle.
0: And I hate to have a whole Ozark Highlands radio show without some fiddle music, so you got any fiddle stuff we can listen to?
1: You're absolutely right. We have to have a fiddle.
0: That's right.
1: You know, I was just the other day. Oh, yeah. Here's one. this is Ramona Jones.
0: Oh, boy.
1: You remember Ramona Jones.
0: Absolutely.
1: Absolutely. The wife of Grandpa Jones, the mother of the late, great Mark Jones.
0: That's right.
1: This is her playing an old traditional tune called Bill Cheatham. And not only do we get Ramona Jones, we get Alisa Jones and Kathy Barton Para.
0: Great banjo player.
1: Yeah, she played with those guys quite a bit back in the day, and she is, as you know, fantastic.
0: Yes.
1: Yeah. Not only that, we get a bonus joke at the beginning told by none other than Grandpa Jones.
0: Oh, that'll be a good one, I'll bet.
1: Yeah, check this out.
0: Okay.
2: You know, one of the things I like about being down here in Mountain View is the folks that down here, they don't pay much attention to how much money you got or how much land you got or nothing like that. I was down on the square the other day, and there was a fella come up there. I guess he is from Texas. Great big fella, you know, with a big white suit on and a big hat. And he looked like he was rich as cream, you know. He got to talking to this old fella, and I was just listening. He said, say, buddy, he said, how much land you got? And the old fella said, well, counting what my house sits on, I got 31 acres. And the guy said, 31 acres. Said, you know what I can do? Said, I can get in my pickup truck at 6 o'clock in the morning, drive my pickup truck till 12 noon, get out of my pickup truck and go eat my lunch, get back in my pickup truck and drive my pickup truck till 6 o'clock that night and get out of my pickup truck and there's my line. And the old man said, yeah, I had a pickup like that once. Ramona,
3: I'm here.
2: Play the fiddle, will you?

0: Ramona was a fine fiddler. Fine fiddler. That's a great tune. Bill Cheatham, I believe, is the tune she's playing.
1: Absolutely. That's right. Yeah. Yeah, Bill Cheatham. You get to hear Kathy Barton. I think she was the one playing the banjo.
0: Yes, I'm sure she
1: Elise
0: was.
1: Elise is in there, too. Elise is probably playing a hammered dulcimer, I'm guessing.
0: Yeah, maybe.
1: And that joke Grandpa told is pretty good.
0: Yeah, I have to say, I have heard that joke before.
1: I've heard that joke told a different way before, but it's always a winner.
0: Anything Grandpa says is usually pretty funny.
1: Just the sound of his voice makes me giggle.
0: That's right. Well, hey, thanks a lot, Jeff. Thanks for playing that for us.
1: It's my pleasure, Dave.
0: Now, see you later. Let's get back to some good bluegrass music by this week's featured band. Spillwater Drive features Adam Ash of Gateway, Arkansas on banjo, Mountain View's very own Samuel Cobb on mandolin, Gary Cook from Monette, Missouri on upright acoustic bass, and from Washburn, Missouri, Jake Stogdell on acoustic guitar. Here's a song written by our old friend Larry Sparks, the Blue Virginia Blues.

All right, Sam, you ready to sing? It's your turn. All right, we're going to get Sam back up here to sing a number. Here's one called The Black Eyed Susie.

These next couple of songs are on our debut and only album. So far, we recorded it back in 2020, and these two numbers, this first one here is one that my mom and I wrote, probably 20 years ago or so, maybe even longer than that. And when we got together as a band and we were thinking about some original material, this is one of the first ones we introduced, and we put it on the album and liked how it turned out, and so we'll do it here for you right now. It's one called The Old Ragged Bible.

Yep. All right, this next one I wrote sitting in a traffic jam. And so if you think this song is too long, just be glad the traffic jam didn't last any longer than it did. But here's one called Destination Nowhere Bound.

More good bluegrass from the band Spillwater Drive. In that set, we heard the Blue Virginia Blues, the traditional tune Black Eyed Susie, and a couple of the band's original songs, The Old Rugged Bible and Destination Nowhere Bound. Let's take another short break. When we come back, writer, professor, and historian Dr. Brooks Blevins discusses the surprisingly varied heritage of the Ozarks. 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
1: Who are your people? If you've never been asked that question, I would say you haven't spent much time in the Ozarks. It's an age-old method used by locals to size up someone who isn't local or who appears not to be. It's a question with a multitude of unstated inferences. Do you have family around here? Are you an outlander, a foreigner, from off? Are you trustworthy, connected, a known quantity? Are you any count? If you're not from around here, just what in the dickens are you doing here anyhow? Who are your people? What if we pose that question to this place, the Ozarks, without the nosy subtexts? Who are the Ozarkers? I recall the day, years ago in 8th grade American history class, when the tables were turned on the locals, when I first encountered the question of Ozark ethnicity, you might say. We had a new teacher in our little Arkansas school, a young woman from Chicago. On the first day, she asked the class where our families came from. It was her version of, "Who are your people?" We didn't know what she meant. "What country did your families come from?" she attempted to clarify. "America," we stammered collectively and questioningly, perplexed at our teacher's obvious shortcomings with geography. "Where did she think we came from?" "No, what nationalities are your families?" she implored. "Take me, for instance. I'm Lithuanian. My parents came to the U.S. right after World War II," she told us. "In the neighborhood where I grew up, there were Italians and Slovaks and Polish people, too. So where did your families come from? Where's the old country?" I recalled hearing that one of my great-grandfathers was born in Georgia, the one whose capital is Atlanta, not Tbilisi. But even at age 13, I was pretty sure that's not what she was getting at. Another student professed an ancient connection with the land of Tennessee. It was a fruitless exercise on her part and ours, and the discussion wandered elsewhere. But it did make me curious to find out who my people were. One of the old romantic chroniclers of the Ozarks would have assured our teacher that she had landed smack dab in the middle of the so-called Anglo-Saxon seedbed, a place where everyone was of strictly British lineage. Others might have claimed that we were descended from the rowdy Scotch-Irish, whose unruly and liberty-loving clans had overrun Appalachia before jumping the Mississippi to invade the Ozarks. Both theories are overly simplistic and fail to account for America's melting pot experience and the many different peoples who've called the Ozarks home. So who were we? We were the Osage and Quapaw, who hunted the Ozark Plateau for generations but maintained permanent villages elsewhere. We were the French, who claimed the Mississippi Valley for King Louis XIV, mined lead and salt in the hills of southeastern Missouri, and even established a few permanent villages like Old Mines and St. Michael. We were the Cherokee and the Shawnee and the Delaware, who tarried for a while in these hills as they were being pushed westward by the encroachment of white settlers. We were the Germans who, before the Civil War, came in droves to the Ozark fringes and proudly maintained their language and customs for generations. We were African Americans who came west in bondage or as free women and men, and who numbered in the thousands by the outbreak of Civil War. We were and are a multitude of nationalities and colonies and individuals who came by boat, wagon, or rail, the Italians of Tontitown and Rosati, the Waldensians of Monette, the Poles of Pulaski Field, the Bohemians of Bolivar, the Marshallese, Guatemalans, Mexicans, Vietnamese, and African immigrants of more recent times. All of these groups have had an impact somewhere in the region. Yet none of these peoples were numerically significant enough to establish a regional culture, to become the people of the Ozarks in the eyes of the nation. The people who fit that bill were westward migrating citizens of the United States who began trickling into the Ozarks when this was still Spanish territory in the 1790s, a trickle that grew into a torrent in the years following the War of 1812. For lack of a better term, we'll call them upland Southerners, for the vast majority of them came from or through the hills and mountains and hollers and river valleys of Appalachia. They, too, represented a hodgepodge of ethnicities: English, Scots-Irish, Scots, Welsh, Germans, with strains of Native American and African blood mixed in. In the southern backcountry, they were forged into upland southerners, a hardy people who brought to the Ozarks a love of liberty, yes, but also an appreciation for community and the importance of a community's infinite number of skills to ensure survival in a rugged land. They brought with them a reverence for plain folk Protestant religion and an attachment to old world superstitions and lunar signs. They brought with them ancient ballads from the British Isles and thoroughly American fiddle tunes and minstrel songs, parts of an oral tradition that also cherished jack tales and desperado stories. They and their descendants dominated religion, politics, and culture in the Ozarks, from Crawford County, Missouri to Crawford County, Arkansas, for the better part of two centuries. They provided the inspiration for hillbilly stereotypes, and later inspired a generation in search of dirt road cornbread authenticity in the folk revival of the 1960s and 70s. Just like those eighth graders, their descendants may have forgotten where their people came from, but their lives continue to reflect traditions, both conscious and unconscious, passed down through the generations back in the hills of the Ozarks.

Thanks, Brooks. Each August, the Ozark Folk Center State Park in scenic Mountain View, Arkansas, hosts its Bluegrass and Fried Chicken Festival. The event brings a full weekend of down-home crafts, soul food, and soulful bluegrass music. Bands at the festival range from local acts to some of the most celebrated groups in modern bluegrass music. Let's close out this week's show with a few more tunes from our featured band, Spillwater Drive.

Well, I think we had another request. It's one called the Kickin' Mule.

Well, I don't think we've done a Jimmy Martin song since we've been here today, and it would be a shame to do a bluegrass set without a Jimmy Martin song. So we'll get Adam to kick this one off. Probably Jimmy Martin's most famous number, I would guess. Here's one called The Sunny Side of the Mountain.

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And again, thank you so much for sitting out there and putting up with our nonsense up here this evening. We really do appreciate the opportunity to be down here again in Mountain View. We do love getting the chance to perform. And, you know, a lot of bluegrass numbers, they're kind of sad and depressing when you listen to the words. Just lots of heartbreak and sadness and just murder and who knows what all can happen. And so we don't like to leave you on too bad of a note. We want to send you out on a high note here. So we'll wrap up with this one. Thank you so much. We appreciate you a great deal. Here's one called Loneliness and Desperation.

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1: Four more fine tunes from Spillwater Drive. The boys kicked that set off with a good old traditional fiddle tune called Liberty. That was followed by Kicking Mule, The Sunny Side of the Mountain, and they closed out with a Mike Garris song from 1985, Loneliness and Desperation. I hope you enjoyed this good bluegrass music. Hopefully, it made you hungry for some good fried chicken. This is your host, Dave Smith. I'll see you next week.
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feels quite liberating. After I've been bouncing all around the walls with the hot water running, I let the mirror steam up and I draw a little face on it.

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On today's show, we have interviews from Mid-Year and Electric Six. That comes alongside a load of new music, and you've already heard Tom A. Smith with Put a Record Tommy. And up next is Felix Green. The track is called Forgot to Love You and is here on the Sound Lab's Future Hits.

0: And that was Anna Sky with Boulevard Dreams. Hopefully you enjoyed that. Now it's time for our first interview of the show, and it comes from Mid-Year. He is busy releasing music and heading out on tour as well, and we had a chat with him all about it. So Mid-Year, how are you?
1: I'm good, thank you. Very good.
0: Good, that's great to hear. So we've been playing a single of yours called Just Words. Tell us a bit about the single, first of all.
1: Well, is it a single? It's funny, I think they call it a lead track now. You know, singles used to be something you actually hold in your hand and go out and buy. But it's a track, I suppose it maybe entices people into checking out the album. So it's the first track that's been played from the new album, A Man of Two Worlds. The song itself is fairly straightforward. It's just reminding people that words are only words, you know, that until somebody acts upon them. So words can be used for, you know, consoling, or they can be used as a weapon. And we look out our windows or watch our televisions or read our newspapers or scroll through our, you know, mobile phones or social media and see words being used as weapons all the time. So it's reminding people that they only remain words as long as they stay that way. It's not until you act upon them, either for the good side or the bad side, that things get a bit hairy.
0: Yeah, no, nice to hear. And that is, as mentioned, off your new record, A Man of Two Worlds, which is coming out 8th of May, which is a little bit different because it's a double album. Tell us what we can expect on it.
1: Well, I found myself, because

0: I write totally alone. When I'm not touring, I've got to be in the studio to write music. And when I'm writing songs, I don't sit down with a guitar and a piano or whatever and write an entire song, then go and record it like normal people. I go in with an idea and I create the entire thing, the production, the elements, all the different counter melodies, all of that stuff, and the lyrics all come eventually, and I end up with a song. But the only way I can tell if it's any good or not is to walk away from it and do something else, then go back to it in the cold light of day. Well, during lockdown, of course, I couldn't do that. So instead of walking away from it, I decided to put a different hat on and start recording instrumental music, which I've done in the past, but never had that kind of time to put the effort in and do it properly. So I would bounce between a song, an instrumental piece. So I ended up making two albums. And it wasn't until recently that I played it to a musician friend of mine who said, they're not two albums, it's one album. It's a body of work that belongs together. Both sides need to be there in the one thing. And that really appealed to me, the idea of putting out a double record, but it's a record of two halves, the songwriting and the music side of things.
1: And you mentioned that you've done instrumentals in the past, and on your records you seem to put one or two on to each record. But when you write that instrumental track, do you ever try to add vocals and lyrics to it, or do you know it's going to be an instrumental track when you're kind of
0: Oh, I
1: piecing
0: know
1: together?
0: it's a different process. As I say, when I write a song, I might only have a word or a one line, an idea of what it is you want to write about. And over that evolving period, as you're working on that song, the story and how you get to that point comes. It's like, I suppose a murder mystery writer would have the idea of, how the murder happened, but no idea how you get there. And then they work on that and they weave it through until you get to the conclusion. But with an instrumental piece, you've got to start with a feeling. You've got to start with this is what I got. Looking out the window or reading that book or watching that movie, it kind of inspired me. And you know that you've got to write something that will still take the listener on that journey through its conclusion. Through what would have been a chorus or might have been a link or a midsection or something, but do it all without words, so that each individual listening to it, each consumer as they're listening to it, all at the same time can have different images in their head and different storylines as to what it is the music's actually saying. So it's a very different process. It's not just like, oh, I couldn't be bothered writing a lyric, so that'll be an instrumental. That'd be easy.
1: Yeah, no, for sure. And the sound that you've made with this record, was it the sound you wanted, or was it kind of just how it turned out as you were writing it?
0: I don't think I sit down and go, well, this is what I'm trying to achieve. I'm trying to achieve this kind of sound. It evolves. I've got there's almost an infinite amount of sounds you can access these days. It's not just down to your piano and your guitar or your synthesizer and your guitar. There are libraries of sounds from all over the world that you can incorporate if you want. So you're not quite sure how it's going to come out.

And I hope you enjoyed the interview there with Midge Ure, followed by his single Just Words. Hopefully you enjoyed that. Now we are all over social media, so come and find us at The Sound Lab, yes, on all the socials. You can also check out the website at thesoundlabuk.co.uk. So while you go and check us out on all the socials and give us some follows, of course, we've got our next new track from Rains. The track is called Everybody Falls Apart Sometimes, and it's here on The Sound Lab's Future Hits.

And you've just heard a couple of tracks. Jude York was at first with Camilla, and that was followed by Fall of Passion with Never Gonna Let You Go. Hopefully you enjoyed both of those. Now, we at The Sound Lab are also on Spotify, where you can hear all of today's interviews in full and unedited on our Interviews Unedited podcast. 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The track is called Lucky Night, and it's here on The Sound Lab's Future Hits.

And that was Jamie Woon with All the Way. Number two, of course, why not do a second version? And I hope you enjoyed it. Now, we at the Sound Lab do some other radio shows as well. We do a pop punk party, bringing you an hour of pop punk and pop rock tunes. We also have a Christmas show that you might enjoy as well. If you want to check out those, head to the website and search thesoundlabuk.co.uk and click International Radio Shows, which will take you to our Mixcloud page, The Sound Lab UK, where you can check out all the shows and previous episodes of future hits too. So while you go and check that out, we've got our next new track from Almost Monday. The track is called No More Regrets, and it's here on the Sound Lab's Future Hits.

0: Dunk Heap with We All Have to Grow. Hopefully you enjoyed that. Now, it's time for our second interview of the show, and it comes from Electric Six. They are back releasing brand new music. We've got their track One to play straight up after. So, Electric Six, how are you?
1: I'm good. So you just pressed record for the interview, and I noticed the on-air thing behind you did not light up.
2: It did not. No, sadly, it's not connected.
1: That's that's just window dressing.
2: Yeah. No, I do that all in post-edit. That's all. Yeah, all the frills come later.
1: that's pretty cool.
2: Now, we've been playing a new single of yours called One. Tell us a bit about the single, first of all.
1: Oh, sure. Yeah. So we've re-released our fourth album on vinyl. I Shall Restrict Everything Around Me That Restricts Me From Being the Master. And we put like five bonus tracks on there. One is the classic Harry Nilsson song that we recorded around that time, made it very new metal, very heavy metal. It was, I believe, pitched to a video game advert. And I honestly don't remember if we got the job or not. I can't recall. We've had so much success in life that, you know, I don't remember all the successes I've had. So that's why we recorded it. And it sounds great. I mean, it's a really, you know, I mean, you take a song like that, and you reimagine it, reinterpreted it with heavy metal guitars, big sounds. It's good fun. It's a bit of fun.
2: Yeah, nice. And what was the reason behind remastering and re-releasing this record with the bonus tracks on?
1: Well, sure, it's just our record label. They have ideas, and you know, vinyl is hot. Everyone wants to, you know, albums that weren't available on vinyl, like from 15 years ago. People, let's re-release them on vinyl. Let's all turn up some interest, make a little money along the way. And I think we picked that album just because it's one of our stronger records. I remember in the email with the label, they were like, the title of the record suits our vision as a record label quite, you know, so all these factors, I guess. We don't stand in the way of any vinyl re-releases ever. So I'm glad it's happening, and hopefully there'll be more.
2: Yeah, no, fingers crossed for that. And how easy or how difficult was it to create new elements or remaster tracks that have been out for so long to create kind of new versions of?
1: That's easy. On my end, it was incredibly easy because I had nothing to do with it. So you're asking the wrong guy. I don't know. I just kind of sat here and, continued to look at the, I was looking at the internet much like I'm doing now. I'm looking at you. You're on the internet.
2: And obviously you've got the tracks that have been reworked, but you created some extra tracks to go alongside it. What about those? Were they easy to kind of make sure that they linked with what had been out previously?
1: I think most of them were recorded around the time that we did that record. So it's just kind of outtakes, B-sides, what have you from that time. So that's all it is. It's just, you know, when you're coming up with new tracks, you can either go into the studio and record a new track in real time. But, you know, many of us have kids now, and there's just only so many hours in the day. So let's just go into the computer and see what exists from way back when.
2: Yeah, fair enough. And it's been a couple of years since your last full record in Turquoise. How did that go down with the fans?
1: I think good. I think it's a strong record. We've been touring quite heavily for it for the last 3 years, and, you know, yeah, I can still get away with saying this is a song off our latest record, and people go, you know. So for us, 3 years between records is an eternity. The good news is we have a definite plan in place to get to the next record. It has been, again, you go back to the kids. A couple of us have two kids. Everybody has at least one kid. It's just the days of doing one record per year are pretty much over for this reason. And also the fact that, you know, we did 15 albums. I mean, we don't have to do any more. We can certainly tour as a legacy band if we want to. We all have the fire to put out new stuff. And there's definitely ideas, songs out there, demos being made. So, you know, if you have ideas and you can make it work, let's make it work.
2: Yeah, no, fair enough. And with a plan in place going forward, where's your mindset at the moment with the next release?
1: Sure. I mean, hopefully next year. I mean, we're gonna do the bulk of the recording. I think in January of 2027, we're doing demos along the way. Selfishly, I have a new solo record coming out very soon, so I'll plug that. I'm gonna announce. You know, the title and the tracks next week, I believe. So, and then I'm touring the UK.
2: Well, you can tell me because I'm not gonna put it out before then. So,
1: when are you putting this out?
2: After then, so yeah, don't worry, you can tell me.
1: Oh, cool. Yeah. So the album is called Anxiety Dogs. It's my 11th solo album. And I'm doing a record release show in at the Outpost in Liverpool on June 15th. And then I'm doing a full-blown solo acoustic tour in September, October of the UK. So those dates are being announced as well. And yeah, I'll you know I self well I used to self-release them, but now I have a vinyl outfit in the States that does the vinyl end of it called Shortwave Records. So the record will be available in late May on I sell the CD, Shortwave sells the vinyl, and then the digitals will be out there. So that's the idea there. I'm pretty proud of this record. I think it's my strongest one yet. I always say that, but that just means I'm doing good work.

And I hope you enjoyed the interview there with Electric Six, followed by their single, One. And that's the end of the first hour of the Sound Lab's Future Hits. But stick around for hour two, where we have interviews from AC Scott and Scott Griffin. We also have a live session from These Wicked Rivers to come your way as well. But to finish off the hour, we have some Levi Tashuk for you. The track is called Benefit of the Doubt, and it's here on the Sound Lab's Future Hits.

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of the Sound Lab's future hits. In this hour, we have interviews from AC Scott and Scott Griffin. We also have a live session from These Wicked Rivers coming your way as well, and that comes alongside a load of new music. And you've already heard Girl Tones with Stubborn Mouth, and up next is C'est La Vie. The track is called Plaster and is here on the Sound Lab's future hits.

0: who really loved you. And it's now time for our third interview of the show. It comes from AC Scott. She has released her brand new record. We've got her track Highlands to play straight up after. So, AC Scott, how are you?
1: I'm very well indeed. Thank you very much. How are you?
0: Yeah, not too bad. Thanks so much. So we've been playing a single of yours called Highlands. Tell us a little bit about the single, first of all.
1: Well, it's the third single from my debut album, and it's very much a personal song written from the point of view, as you may detect, a Scottish accent. I was born and brought up in the Highlands, and I escaped when I was about 17, and then I would go back home every year, you know, and it became less as you get older and you get involved, you know, with your own life and career and family and whatnot. And it's really about that journey of going home to see your parents over a long period of time and noticing subtle changes. And, you know, there is a point, a tipping point, where you become the parent and the parent becomes more dependent on you. So it's really about that. So it was a difficult song to write, but it was very much my experience, which is why, you know, I think where it came from.
0: Yeah, no, fair enough. And that's off your debut record, which is out now, Out of the Blue. For those who've not had a chance to listen to it yet, tell us a bit about the record itself.
1: I suppose I'd be described as a singer-songwriter. I play the piano. I wrote all the songs on the record. Two of them were co-writes. I didn't sing until 2 years ago, and I didn't write any songs till 2 years ago. So hence the title of the album, Out of the Blue, because it really has been an unexpected turn of events in my life. So that's where it was born, yeah. And it's been an extraordinary experience putting it together. Quite a few years ago, I was a radio TV presenter and had a big health scare and had to stop broadcasting instantly. And during my recovery, which took some time, I wrote a book, and the book was picked up by Orion Publishing. So whilst the book was out there in the big wide world, I got a phone call from Jason Connery, Sean Connery's son, out of the blue, I keep using that expression, in lockdown. And he loved the book and wanted to make it into film. So I was, once I realised it wasn't a joke, because obviously I checked it wasn't April the 1st, it sounded like it. So we started working on the screenplay together. And during that period, I would hear a lot of music in my head. I know I sound like I'm completely mad, but always played the piano since I was about five. So I would be sending him little voice notes of me just playing these little themes on the piano. And he said, it's great, but he said, I've never had that experience working with a screenwriter before. You know, it's maybe something you should explore. So I did. I went on a songwriting weekend in the west coast of Scotland. And there were two mentors there. One was James Grant from Love and Money, you know, well-established Scottish musicians and songwriters. And the other one was Bobby Bluebell, who under his other name, Robert Hodgins, writes most of Texas's songs. So they encouraged me and said, oh, yeah, I think you can do this. And I was like, oh, thank you. And then I kind of went home. And I think when somebody gives you that kind of endorsement, it gives you a little bit of confidence to follow that path a little bit further. So my first song that I wrote was called Sometimes, which was the first single from the record. And that fell into the ears of an Emmy Award-winning songwriter and producer in LA. So he phoned me up and said, you know, you're a songwriter. And I was like, really? So yeah, because I this health issue that I alluded to, I can't fly. So I decided to sail to the US. So I sailed to the US, which took a week. And then I drove from New York to LA and stayed there for about 12 days and worked with him in his studio, regularly pinching myself, obviously thinking it was a dream, because it was a dream. And then I drove back another 5,000 miles to get back on the ship and come back to the UK. And so that was really where the real fun and magic began. It was an extraordinary experience.
0: Yeah, no, it sounds it. And the sound that you've made with this record, is it the sound you wanted, or is it kind of how it turned out as you were writing and recording it?
1: Yeah, just I didn't plan anything actually at all, which is why there's quite a wide

different genres, I suppose you might call that, because it's kind of an exploration of all these themes and ideas and songs that have obviously been germinating inside me for a long time. And yeah, I've always been an obsessive music fan. So I was brought up with, classic jazz really with my dad and a bit of classical. And then I was loved punk, I loved disco, I loved hip hop. There's really no kind of genre that I've never been drawn to. So I think it's an amalgamation of all those things that have come out in this way,

And I hope you enjoyed the interview there with AC Scott, followed by her single Highlands. Now we've got a couple of tracks to play before we get to our live session. From These Wicked Rivers, we've got some MNOV on the way, but up next is Divorce Attorney. The track is called Blind Eye, and it's here on the Sound Lab's Future Hits.

0: And that was MNOV with Here. Hopefully you enjoyed that. Now it's time for our live session. And this week comes from These Wicked Rivers. Thanks so much to these guys for recording this for us. We're going to hand over to These Wicked Rivers for their live session.
1: Hi, this is John from These Wicked Rivers, and this is an acoustic version of our track Force of Nature for Soundlab.

And thanks so much to These Wicked Rivers for recording that for us. And if you're a fan of our sessions, and I know so many of you are, then on next week's show, The Hot Dam are on the show, so make sure you tune in for that. Now, you've probably been wondering what's been playing underneath my chit chat today. Well, I can tell you the artist is Big Band of Doom. We've played to them before, but they're back with a brand new single called Earthquake, and we're going to play you the track right now in full here on the Sound Lab's Future Hits.

0: is made up of an extremely complicated arrangement of yes and no.
1: And that was Chloe Starr with You Say. Hopefully you enjoyed that. Now it's time for our final interview of the show. It comes from Sean Griffin. He's got a new album out and we've got his track Space Girls to play straight up after. So Sean Griffin, how are you?
2: I'm doing well. Good morning or afternoon there. How you doing, Jim?
3: Not too bad. Yeah, doing well, thanks. And we've been playing a single of yours called Space Girls. Tell us a bit about the single, first of all.
2: Well, Space Girls is an exciting story about the most handsome man in the universe getting stolen by space women every night.
3: Fair enough.
2: No, it's kind of got like a bit of a surf. It's kind of got a bit of a surf sci-fi sound to it, and it's just one I had sitting around in my notebook for ages, and wanted to get around to it, and finally did. So it was lots of fun.
3: Yeah, I can well imagine. And that's off your debut solo record, which is out now. People Are Mad is what it is called. So for those who've not heard it yet, tell us a bit about the record itself.
2: People Are Mad is a real compilation. It's very story driven. Lots of different influences. Lots of songs have very different sounds, one from the other, kind of genre wise. It's kind of cross genre in a lot of ways. And it's an album. It's my first solo record after being in the Ruffians for almost 30 years. So it was nice getting to do something on my own, and got to work with some phenomenal players and people. Kenny Siegel was the producer. He's just great, and as was everyone who worked in the project. So very fortunate to finally get it out.
3: Yeah, no, I'm sure. And the sound that you made with the record, is it the sound you wanted, or is it kind of how it turned out as you were writing and recording it?
2: Oh, yeah, that's always a good question. I'd say probably the latter. I mean, so as far as like, so the things that I knew I wanted us to all be playing live together. So we tracked everything live. A lot of the, like, for example, like the vocals on Space Girls, that's from a live take. You know, there's not, that wasn't like overdubbed and, you know, all the crazy things that people are doing nowadays. So we very much captured it live. So that part of it is what I really wanted to do. But as we were going along, yes, it kind of evolved, and always open to the creative process and how things, you know, can kind of change through that. Got a really fantastic harmonica player on that, Andrew Parker, and that was really great having him sit in. I think he brought it to a whole nother level of fun.
3: Yeah, good. And I'm sure you wrote more than what made it onto the record. What happens to those now? Is it a case of trying them again down the line, or will it be a case of starting afresh when the time comes?
2: Oh, gosh. Well, for me, songs are kind of like kids. So even if they're ugly children, they still need to see the light of day. So, when you work with the producer, a lot of times, in my case on this one, he went through about 50 songs and he kind of just said, hey, these are things that, not that the other ones aren't good, these are just ones that I know that I could do something with, or that he heard something in. So we did that. So, I might represent some of those songs to him at some point, or maybe work with someone else for the next lot. You know, they might have a very different take on it.
3: Yeah, for sure. And you mentioned being in the Ruffians as well. What was it like writing for yourself rather than for the band?
2: It was great. Some of the songs we've done with the Ruffians, and some of these were like kind of a different take, but some of them were just, it was just nice. It was just great just being able to not have to worry like, oh, does this sound Irish enough? You know, is this going to fit in squarely with this or that? It was just, here are the songs, and we're going to do them. So that was great. Just a song for song's sake, which, you know, can be you know, different when you're in a project. You're kind of always writing for that project. So yeah, it is very freeing for sure.
3: Yeah. So when you were sitting down to write for your solo project, did anything come out that you went, this is more Ruffian stuff, or was it simply, no, this is my project that I'm writing for, I'm sticking with it?
2: Yeah, I mean, for sure. There were definitely a couple like that. Absolutely. I think a song I had on there, "Nothing," is kind of a very kind of personal ballad, and it's not that the Ruffians wouldn't have done it, but it just doesn't really sit, with kind of a lot of the rowdy drinking stuff that we do. So it was nice. Yeah, and again, the guys and the Ruffians are great. They could certainly have backed it and done it, but no, it was just one of those things that was like, yeah, this is a little more personal. And a song like "Be My Girl," we've done a version of it with the Ruffians, but we never did it. We haven't done it a lot in the last few years. And it is just one of those things where it's kind of a personal romantic ballad, and the guys would kind of look at you like, all right, we're doing this one, okay.

And I hope you enjoyed the interview there with Sean Griffin, followed by his single, Space Girls. And that's the end of the show for another week, I am afraid, but don't worry, we will be back next week with that live session from the Hot Dam, as already promised, plus interviews from The Lightning Threads, Rex and Bruce Sword. But if you can't wait until then, social media at The Sound Lab, yes, on all the socials. You can also check out the website, thesoundlabuk.co.uk, and check us out on Spotify as well. And we're going to finish off the show this week with Serpico. The track is called This Song. And I'll see you next week for another episode of The Sound Lab's Future Hits. Goodbye.

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0: Cows thanks the Occidental Community Council. The council strives to meet the unmet needs of the Occidental area, and the public is invited to its meetings every third Saturday of the month at 10:30 a.m. at the Occidental Community Center in downtown Occidental. 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
2: Well, brothers and sisters, if you won't see me, Jesus, let

0: May 11th, 2026. The story of the Trump mobile phone seems a microcosm of the Trump administration. As Judd Legum of Popular Information explains, on June 16th, 2025, Trump's sons Donald Jr. and Eric announced the launch of a new gold-plated Trump smartphone, proudly designed and built in the United States. It would be available in August 2025 for $499. Its website urged customers to pre-order the phone by depositing $100 toward it. Don Jr. said the phone would be American hardware, built in America, without the potential of a backdoor into the hardware that some of our adversaries have installed in there. And yet, a disclaimer on the website said the Trumps and the Trump Organization were involved only in the branding of the phone. They had nothing to do with the design, development, manufacture, distribution, or sales of the item. As Legum notes, the idea of a superior U.S.-made phone was always a fantasy, and within 2 weeks, the phone's description changed from made in the USA to designed with American values in mind. The phone never shipped, and on April 6th, Trump Mobile updated its terms to say the $100 deposit was not actually a deposit for a pre-order, but rather a conditional opportunity if Trump Mobile later exists in its sole discretion to offer the device for sale. It went on to say the deposit does not lock in pricing, promotions, service plans, taxes, fees, shipping costs, or other commercial terms, and that estimated ship dates, launch timelines, or anticipated production schedule are non-binding estimates only. A new phone has recently gotten clearance from the Federal Communications Commission, or FCC, and Trump Mobile executives say they are waiting for approval from T-Mobile, the company whose network Trump Mobile wants to use. Legum points out that T-Mobile relies on the federal government for approval for business activities, creating an enormous conflict of interest. Donald Trump has always ridden to power by projecting an image of dominance. He could maintain that image thanks to the people who covered for him. His father, Trump Organization Chief Financial Officer Alan Weisselberg, and in his first presidential term, as Sidney Blumenthal reminded readers in The Guardian today, Secretary of State Rex Tillerson and Secretary of Defense James Mattis, who filtered the options Trump received, Chief of Staff General John Kelly, who made a pact with Mattis that one of them would always stay in the country to stand in the way of Trump's impulses, and National Economic Council Director Gary Cohn, who stopped Trump from signing disastrous executive orders, sometimes going so far as to steal them off his desk. In Trump's second term, though, those people who curbed his worst impulses have been replaced with yes men, and there is no one to protect him from the fallout. Over the weekend, Trump took to social media to complain bitterly about the demise of his tariffs, about Iran, and about political opponents, to boast about his changes to the reflecting pool in front of the Lincoln Memorial in Washington, D.C., and about the Ultimate Fighting Championship, or UFC, mixed martial arts event he plans to host in front of the White House on his 80th birthday, and to try, once again, to project dominance. Trump complained twice that in its decision declaring his Liberation Day tariffs of April 2025 unconstitutional, the Supreme Court had not included a sentence saying, any money paid to the United States of America does not have to be paid back. That sentence, he insisted, would have saved America $159 billion. He complained about his Supreme Court appointees Neil Gorsuch and Amy Coney Barrett and suggested he should pack the court. I'm working so hard to make America great again, and then people that I appointed have shown so little respect to our country and its people. What is the reason for this? They have to do the right thing, but it's really okay for them to be loyal to the person that appointed them to almost the highest position in the land, that is, a justice of the United States Supreme Court. He warned them to vote his way on the question of birthright citizenship, because a negative ruling on birthright citizenship, on top of the recent Supreme Court tariff catastrophe, is not economically sustainable for the United States of America. On Saturday morning, the president's social media account posted AI images of exploding Iranian drones beside an image of blue butterflies with the caption, "Drones dropping like butterflies." Then it posted another AI image of a U.S. vessel shooting down drones with the caption, "Bye-bye, drones." Then it showed a flotilla of ships with Iranian flags on the surface of the ocean under the caption, "Obama-Biden," beside an image of those ships on the bottom of the ocean under the caption, "Trump." Then it showed an AI image of Trump on the bridge of a ship watching Iranian ships exploding. Then it showed another image of Iran's navy on the ocean floor. The account posted a long screed about the Joint Comprehensive Plan of Action, or JCPOA, the 2015 agreement between Iran and the U.S., United Kingdom, China, France, Germany, Russia, and the European Union to limit Iran's nuclear program in exchange for relief from sanctions. Trump pulled the U.S. out of the JCPOA in 2018, and this weekend, Trump rehashed false right-wing talking points about the deal to claim that former President Barack Obama was a weak and stupid American president who worked for Iran. Trump's account posted an AI image of Illinois Governor J.B. Pritzker gorging on junk food under the caption, "J.B. is too busy to keep Chicago safe." It posted two clips of former FBI Director James Comey, whom the Department of Justice under Trump has criminally charged for posting a photograph of seashells, spelling out 8647. Trump called him a dirty cop. He went after California Representative Ro Khanna and warned, "The radical left Democrats must fail. Our country is at stake." Trump's account posted two AI images of a UFC fight surrounded by a stadium-style audience in front of the White House. Then it posted five images of the Washington, D.C. reflecting pool colored electric blue, one of which claimed Trump had renovated it in a week for just $2 million. A number of posts championed his proposed ballroom on the site where he bulldozed the east wing of the White House. But by far the most frequent postings on the Trump social media account over the weekend were praise for Trump himself. In addition to posting, "Excellent poll numbers, thank you," he reposted stories saying that he had delivered remarkable leadership and is master of the deal, that he is one of the top three presidents in U.S. history, or, without a doubt, the greatest president we have ever known. A number of posts called him the greatest of all time. But, just as with Trump Mobile, the clock is running out and the advertising isn't working. On May 7th, Catherine Rampell of The Bulwark called Trump an economic serial killer, whacking firms left and right. She noted that Trump's tariffs, along with deportations of farm workers and canceling of foreign food aid programs, led farm bankruptcies to rise 46% in 2025 from the previous year. And now, higher costs for diesel, fertilizer, and other products because of the Iran war are putting farmers under even more pressure. Similarly, tariffs have cut into manufacturing jobs, and corporate bankruptcies last year were at their highest level in more than a decade. Meanwhile, the Trump administration is paying almost $2 billion to stop wind projects and has canceled or stalled dozens of other renewable energy products. Customs and Border Protection is supposed to issue tariff refunds beginning on May 12th, but the money will not go to consumers, it will go to the trade community. Trump's war on Iran, undertaken alongside Israel, has not delivered the fast regime change Trump promised either. Instead, it has mired Trump in a war Iran appears to have little interest in permitting the U.S. to leave, at least not without confirming a new global order that benefits Iran. In The Atlantic yesterday, neoconservative foreign policy scholar Robert Kagan ranked the Iran debacle as worse than Vietnam. "There will be no going back to a world in which the Strait of Hormuz is open," he writes. "Iran is now a key player in the region, China and Russia are strengthened, and the U.S. is substantially diminished. Anyone can see that just a few weeks of war with a second-ranked power drastically reduced American weapons stocks, opening the way for aggression from China or Russia, while the conflict has revealed an America that is unreliable and incapable of finishing what it started." Last week, the U.S. proposed a one-page memorandum to establish a framework for later talks on Iran's nuclear ambitions, offering to lift sanctions and release billions in Iranian funds in exchange for opening the Strait of Hormuz. The Iranians responded over the weekend, reiterating their determination to control the strait and calling for reparations for damages caused by the war, in addition to an end to the naval blockade and the unfreezing of Iranian assets. On Sunday afternoon, Trump posted, "I have just read the response from Iran's so-called representatives. I don't like it. Totally unacceptable." Today, Trump told reporters the Iran proposal was a piece of garbage and warned that the ceasefire is on massive life support, where the doctor walks in and says, "Sir, your loved one has approximately a 1% chance of living." And yet, Trump is relying on that ceasefire to justify his refusal to ask Congress for authority to continue his war on Iran. Under the 1973 War Powers Act, Trump had 60 days to get congressional approval after informing Congress of the attack, and that period ran out on May 1st. Gas prices have jumped more than 50% since the war began and now average more than $4.50 a gallon. Although Trump has downplayed concerns about higher prices, today Nancy Cordes of CBS News reported that he is planning to suspend the federal gas tax to bring down the cost of gasoline. But, Cordes notes, doing so would require Congress to agree and would cost the federal government about $500 million a week in revenue at a time when the national debt is skyrocketing. It crossed $39 trillion in March, just 5 months after hitting $38 trillion, and is on track to hit $40 trillion before the midterm elections. On Saturday, Julian Borger reported in The Guardian that tensions between Trump and Israeli Prime Minister Benjamin Netanyahu are high. Former Israeli diplomat Alon Pincus noted that Trump stopped mentioning Netanyahu by the end of March and left Israel out of the loop on ceasefire negotiations in April. Pincus noted that if Trump lashes out at Netanyahu, he will look like he was manipulated into going to war, while Netanyahu has tied himself to Trump at a time when the prime minister must hold an election before October. "This affects Netanyahu politically, and this affects Trump politically," Pincus told Borger. In other words, they have screwed each other pretty badly. Philip Kennicott of The Washington Post noted last week that, apparently determined to convince Americans all is going well, Trump is putting words in our mouths. Around Washington, D.C., signs are appearing that show Trump in a hard hat near construction scaffolding and read, "Thank you, President Trump."
1: Letters from an American was written and read by Heather Cox Richardson. It was produced at Soundscape Productions, Dedham, Massachusetts. 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

It is only through a change in human consciousness that the world will be transformed. The personal and the planetary are connected. As we expand our awareness of mind, body, psyche, and spirit, and bring that awareness actively into the world, so also will the world be changed. This is our quest as we explore new dimensions.

0: Today we'll be exploring astrology in relationship with ecology, myth, archetypes, and the recurring patterns in our lives as we bring heavenly wisdom down to earth. Our guest, Diana Badger, works with an ancient system in which astrology is not prediction, but participation. She draws on archetypal wisdom and depth psychology that reveals how the patterns in the heavens mirror the deep structures in our psyches and offers a map for transformation in a time of upheaval. Her work weaves ecological consciousness throughout, reminding us that the inner shifts are inseparable from the healing of the earth. So join us as we discover how engaging the archetypes as represented in the signs of the zodiac can help us navigate grief, awaken courage, and remember our belonging to a larger, intelligent universe. Diana Badger is a counseling astrologer, writer, editor, gardener, Supi practitioner, dream work facilitator, and photographer. She's the author of Dance of the Archetypes, How Astrology Informs Our Lives and Connects Us to the Earth. So please join us for the next hour as we explore astrology in relationship with ecology, myth, and archetypes with our guest, Diana Badger. I'm Justine Willis-Toms. I'll be your host. Welcome to New Dimensions. Diana, welcome.
1: Thank you so much, Justine. It's such a pleasure and an honor to be invited on your show after having watched it back in the 80s.
0: Oh, wow. That's fantastic. I love it that you say watch it, because audio is like we do pictures in our minds that are so vivid. I love it. And so let's talk about astrology. And it is very confusing. It has so many aspects. There are planets, 12 of them. There are elements, earth, fire, air, and water. There are houses that are related to the planets. There are modalities like the cardinal, fixed and mutable, and there are aspects like conjunct, square, oppositions, you know, sextiles and so forth, and lunar nodes. I mean, it's no wonder they're so confusing. So tell us about astrology. And what I want to know mostly is postmodern astrology as compared with, I think, sun sign astrology.
1: Well, first of all, I'm impressed. You sound like you've done your work reading the section in my book I call a primer, where I outline the confusing details, because my intent with my book and with my work is to try to normalize astrology and make it not complicated and not like trying to speak French when everyone else is speaking English, which is a challenge. But in terms of normalizing or modern astrology, my way of, while I do go into all the complexities when I do chart readings, my way of writing my blogs, which is what evolved into this book, is to simply listen to the single, or sometimes there's several prominent ones, but archetype of the moment that is often just coming through the sun sign, and for a month, because the sun passes through each archetype for 30 days, and the moon goes much more quickly, 2.5 days, so it's harder to notice it. And to call down those energies into our lived ordinary lives so that we can understand them the way we can understand plants when we can name them or understand their habitats. It's sort of like teaching people how to read the weather, but it's the astrological weather. It's the weather of an archetypal signature, such as right now, the strong signature is Aries, which is taking initiative and daring to take action, finding courage to start something new, or finding the courage to maybe reframe our identity. And that theme shows up all over the place in my inbox, workshops on rebirth and things like that, because we're in spring, and on the planet, ecologically, there's always a mirroring. As the ancient people always knew, earth and sky were of a piece. It was, you know, the shamans would read signs in the earth, as in the trees, in the rocks, in the plants, and they would read them in the stars. So the idea is to just bring something very old back into currency and to help people get out of the analytical complications of astrology. And a lot of people who deepen into astrology are very analytical. And I myself am one, but I've noticed so many times in astrology webinars and classes that people get so caught in the concept. It's like getting caught in the physics of it. And this is in relationship to that. And then they forget to figure out what that means in our lived lives, in our psychology, as well as our relationship to the earth, as well as our relationships with each other.
0: So, Diana, you mentioned the term archetype several times, and people may not really know exactly what you mean by archetype. So can you please unpack that for us?
1: Yeah. An archetype is a fundamental energetic force or impulse that underlies being or psyche. It lives in the invisible. I mean, some people could imagine it as coming from below, but it's basically energies that have no form, but have an impulse, and then they can emerge through form. One example I've given is the Grail legend. That there's a Sufi Islamicist French man named Henri Corbin. He was a friend of Carl Jung's, and he did a study on the various types of Grail legends that appeared in different cultures in Wales and England and France and Germany over an 800-year period. And they were each different in quite a few ways. And the names were different and the emphases were different, but they retained a common thread. And that common thread, Corbin posited, lives in the archetypal realm. And cultures pull something down from that realm to make it match the time and the place of that. So that's an example of something that lives in the invisible, but that comes forth. And so archetypes are not unique to astrology, where everybody could say, well, there's a hero archetype or a mother archetype or an orphan archetype. But astrology, it kind of works to map them to the 12 zodiacal signs, and it helps kind of simplify it so that we can understand the depth, because I like to use astrology for depth and transformation and for guidance, not for prediction, as you mentioned. And so leaning into the archetypes of understanding when somebody has a strong Neptune in their chart, it already tells us, you know, and it's interfacing with their sun or their moon. It tells us that they're on a journey to learn to deal with the trials and the potential gifts of that archetype.
0: When you mentioned right now, and I must say that we're doing this interview on the 27th of March in 2026. So we're right on the cusp of a major No Kings March tomorrow in the U.S., and maybe worldwide, who knows, but in the U.S. So we don't know the outcome of that march, but it does tap into, I believe, that Aries energy that you're talking about. Am I seeing this correctly?
1: Yes, definitely. I mean, Aries steps out, it speaks its mind, it shares its anger, it's forceful, it's not shy or waiting for things, it's moving, it's creating movement. And so this is a great moment for those for whom their ways of taking action involve, which is an Aries thing, involves being at protest, coming together, which is also a very Aquarian thing, coming out en masse. And right now the planet Pluto is in Aquarius for the next almost 20 years. And Pluto is about transformation in general.

0: commonly used for the birth time of the U.S. And so with a Pluto return, Pluto being about death and transformation, we're definitely in a death phase. Transformation is a slow growing process, but it's in the sign of Aquarius right now, this Pluto energy and where it was when it was born. And so Aquarius is about the people, which theoretically our constitution was about the people, but the shadow side of Aquarius can be despots and autocrats because there's a couple of opposing types of energies in Aquarius. It's a complicated sign. So the off-centered shadow side is what we're seeing right now. The other side is believing in commonality. We're all equally special and we want diversity and we want freedoms and equality, liberty, those so-called values that we were founded on. So this is a moment, these No Kings marches, and I'm sure there will be more moments to voice the change, which is another Aquarian theme, in an Aries way, vocally, and with our bodies, because Aries energy is also physical. It likes to move and show up and be present.
1: Thank you. Wow. So we're well situated for this change, but in the change, there's also disintegration. There's also chaos. There's all of that going on. And I know that you have emphasized bringing the sky and the earth together. Like, it's not separated. It's not sky astrologer is not out there, but it actually, you ground it in the earth. So please share with us how you came to that.
0: Well, thanks for that's a great question. When I was first getting ready to start writing my blogs over 3 years ago, I realized I had to bring in another passion of mine, which is spiritual ecology. And you mentioned ecology, and I led a spiritual ecology group for a few years during the pandemic because it's a field I've been deeply involved in. Llewellyn Vaughn Lee had written a book, which was a collection of powerful essays on the topic. Back in the early 2000s, I've been a deep student and disciple of nature my whole life. I've spent a lot of time in my garden, as you mentioned. It's a lot of work gardening, and I've traveled to some beautiful places. And so to me, I'm very aware that astrologers and astrology is a very conceptual thing. It's almost like math on some level. And I really want to make it grounded and lived as a Virgo sun sign. Virgo is an earth sign.
1: You're a Virgo. You're a Virgo sun sign.
0: I am a
1: sign.
0: Virgo. And so Virgo is very, as even though I have my head in the stars, in many ways, I'm a dreamer. I'm a kind of a mystic and an astrologer, but I'm also deeply connected to the birds and the flowers and the plants, the trees, the waters. And I just felt this need when I was going to write. I remember when I came up with the name Earth Sky Journal, which is what my blogs are called. That just felt so right because it makes sense. I'm kind of capturing what's going on in the sky right now and what's going on the earth right now. And whether that's the seasonal moment of the beginning of equinox, solstice, or the cross quarters, which are halfway between the solstices and the equinoxes, which are Beltane is the next coming up in May. And then there's Lammas in August. And I won't go into all of them, but those are also important moments connected to the earth and to the harvest. And Lammas is the harvest. They're different ones. Bridget's Day is in February, also called Imbolc. And they often they're connected to the Celtic calendar. And I've been a great student of wise Celtic wisdom from John O'Donohue and John Philip Newell, who talked about how Christianity came after the finding of meaning and the finding of God through nature and its cycles, its elements, wind and sky and sea. We're all considered to be imbued with messages. And so just the way the astrology signs of the moment are imbued with messages, I like to listen in and see how I can intuit what are the messages from the birds or from the plants in whatever state they're in at a given moment.
1: I'm okay. I

0: I love what you're saying, and I know that you could give an example because you often walk in Laguna de Santa Rosa. It's just a beautiful stretch of land, wetlands and other things. And you write about a moment when you're walking in the Laguna and it's winter and everything is kind of dried out and weedy. And can you tell that story? Because I think there's a hope in it.
1: Well, it was actually it felt like winter. It was during Scorpio season. And it when things are dying, it's sort of late November, or early November to mid-November, late October. And the archetype of Scorpio is about going into the darkness, losing things, suffering, having to face grief, vulnerability, betrayal, all kinds of dark energies. And so there was a day when I went to the Laguna that is almost always uplifting to me, and the expanses and the bird life and the colors and the flowers. But the end of the mid-November is not a typical time that I go there. And I happened to go and was met by this dry, cracked earth and all these sprawling weeds that were like gripping onto the earth, and nothing seemed to be growing. And it was hot. It was sort of overly hot for that time of year and sultry. And I just had this sort of flash that this was a type of underworld. It was like no life. It didn't feel like the birth of life. And there are seasons in our own lives that are like that, where life is not producing. And yet that's what the Scorpio archetype asks us, to hold ourselves to that darkness, to be able to be present nevertheless. And so as I was walking, I got stung by a really sharp sting behind my knee and on my butt through my thick pants. And I called out because it was so disruptive. And I haven't gotten stung in like 10 years. And then I just realized I couldn't cross the bridge, that because the seasonal bridge was already taken down and I'd forgotten about that. So I'd head back to the car. And then I saw this 7 or 10 inch lizard, or maybe it was longer, like a foot and a half bright green lizard in front of me. And I gasped, what is that? And then I realized it was a rubber lizard, bright green, that somebody had left there. And I joked to myself, this is my own private underworld. And here's Trickster, who left something here to help me sort of go on this little mythic journey on my outing. So later, I wound up getting in my car and driving to the other side of the Laguna where I could access it, even though I couldn't cross the bridge. And I did have a lovely rest of my walk, just with subtle colors, feeling the expanse. And so the sort of message I took from that rumination, which I had shared, was, you know, to persevere through the shocks and the disappointments, and we can still find our way to finding the meaning. And I think I talked to, and also in that section, about Rilke, who said there is beauty everywhere, that we're tasked with finding it, even in a so-called wastelands, such as our moment might feel right now, politically and environmentally.
0: And I think you wrote that you actually found a single blackberry. Was that the walk in?
1: That was, I think, a different walk. It was a different walk when I was feeling, that was cancer season, I think. And I was feeling particularly sort of sad. Cancer archetype is a water energy. It's a feminine water sign, and it's very introspective and internal. And it's can be very moody, like water. So it kind of flows in and it flows out. And so I had been writing about that sometimes summer is a wonderful time. This heart of June near summer solstice is a time for family reunions and celebrating the return of the sun. And yet, ironically, it's also the sign where we flicker to our own type of darkness. Both of these, Scorpio and Cancer, are both water energies that do have a lot of familiarity with the darkness, with moods, because water describes feelings and emotions. And so I was feeling I often in summer, because I don't have a lot of connection to family in my life, I often have more of a bereft feeling in summer instead of a rejoicing over loved ones. So I had a mood, a particular mood that I went to the Laguna with, because I feel like going to nature is a great balm when we're stuck. You can get kind of flooded, as I say, using the water metaphor, in emotions, if you have a lot of water sign energy that you're needing to learn how to navigate with, which I do. I have moon is in Cancer. So I went to the Laguna and it did uplift me on that walk in a different way, because I did see the first perfect blackberry way before all the other blackberries were ready to come out. So that was another kind of message. And it was my August blog and the chapter in the book where I posted the photo of the full container of blackberries that I picked when I went there next month when they were all ready. Right.
0: How wonderful and wonderful. I want to talk more about water energy. And I know that you quote someone, Sherry Mitchell, and I think she's an Indigenous writer and lawyer. And she wrote something about we need a rehydration of ancient knowledge and for us to get away from tech and to reconnect with the earth. Do you remember her writing about that?
1: Yes. She's somebody that I studied. I read her book when I was leading that spiritual ecology group during the pandemic. Her book is called Sacred Instructions. And I really have been struck by her and try to follow her whenever I can since then. But that particular quote was from an online interview that she had been doing. And definitely she talks about how we need to turn away from sort of the trance of social media and our fear of missing out if we don't follow everything, and that coming back to the earth. And we could say that the earth itself is connected to water. There's so much water underneath, and our bodies are 70% water. There are underground rivers. So we, in a way, by being present with the earth, she has a practice of laying on the earth for 20 minutes whenever one is sick or off kilter, which I mentioned in another section in my book I did after I was recovering from COVID. And it's something I've loved to do ever since, not just sitting outside or sitting on a deck chair, but literally laying on the ground is a very great way to nourish our bodies and rehydrate. And interestingly, another Indigenous woman I mentioned in my book in another chapter, it's also in a water sign chapter, it might be the Pisces chapter. Her name is Veda Austin, and she's written a book. I think it's something called The Spirit of Water. I have it mentioned in my book, but she is Maori, and her father also talked about how the white culture, westernized cultures are dehydrated, and that we're dehydrated in our souls as well as in our bodies. Yeah. So it's an interesting, when you bring it up, I'm drawing the connection that they both said that. So, and the water energy archetypally, which is Cancer, Scorpio, and Pisces, really does represent the feminine. The earth sign energies also, so two of the elements, earth and water, are feminine and yin. The other two, air and fire, are yang or masculine. The feminine ones are more receptive, intuitive, flowing, not averse to darkness. There's a lot of different qualities associated with them, but these are the qualities, like the psychological, emotional, relational qualities that our culture is also dehydrated from. We don't have caring and tending as a cultural way of being, which is a Cancerian trait, or we don't appreciate deep listening. We more like thrust forth with what's your platform, you know? So I feel like that here's an example of where in our bodies we're dehydrated, on the earth we're dehydrated. There's this huge disruption of the balance of where is there enough water and where is there too much water. So many places on the planet are dehydrated, and then in our souls, we're dehydrated.
0: Well, yeah. And I'm thinking also when you say that, we're in the rise of the feminine, but we've been living in this kind of masculine fire air sort of situation. I'm just thinking for the first time, fire and air really enhances fire, you know, doesn't it? It's like, oh.
1: Through the fire, what are the fires we had here in Sonoma County? I guess it was really bad in 2019, so it's quite some years ago, but it was all facilitated by the winds that were, yeah.
0: Yeah, so this is, it's really good to hear about like these elemental aspects, fire and water and air and earth, and to really kind of think of them and relate to them as emanations in some way of things that are inside us, actually, and that we can actually move and heal and transform in some way. So I just want to remind our listeners that I'm here with Diana Badger, and she is the author of Dance of the Archetypes, How Astrology Informs Our Lives and Connects Us to the Earth. And if you want to know more about her work, you can go to her website, dianabadger.com. And she spells her name just like the animal badger, dianabadger.com. 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I'm Justine Willis-Toms. 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
0: I'm here with Diana Badger, author of Dance of the Archetypes, How Astrology Informs Our Lives and Connects Us to the Earth. Diana, I'd love for you to say something about the core misunderstanding of astrology and what your exploration has helped us to understand.
1: That's a big topic. There's been a skepticism of astrology through the centuries in greater and lesser degrees. And yet, interestingly, it has been used for various forms by leaders in ancient Babylon, and then it got picked up again in a strong way in Greece. Our Western astrology has its roots in Greece, but also in Persia. It was a great practice connected to herbalism and mathematics. And so it's been present in our civilizations for a very long time, but it was used more for prediction way back in ancient times, looking at the stars and then, you know, deciding what's going to happen. And that really didn't sit well with the rational Descartesian Western mind in particular in our lifetime. And so many people who want to consider themselves intelligent feel like it's not based on science. The bottom line is there are mythic happenings that can be traced by these characters of the constellations. And so the idea that Jung puts forth and many others is that we can project our archetypal impulses into them. And so much has been done. I am so respectful of these very wise astrologers in whose footsteps I follow in and whose books fill my library, particularly ones with a depth psychological framework for understanding symbol and myth and meaning and psychology. of these stories about the archetypes, about Virgo, the virgin goddess who's unto herself and who is equated with saints because of that, because she doesn't need a man. That's one of the, you know, sayings about that goddess, that archetype, or Cancer, the mother, who is at the gateway between the underworld, because the mother is both loving and kind and tending, but also the dark mother and the myths about the dark mother. So anyway, I think I'm rambling, trying to come back to where that original question was about modern people's understanding of astrology now. Have I kind of addressed it?
0: Yeah, that people wonder about whether it's really accurate or not, some of the resistance to it. You said something about the unseen world and symbols and myths. And this reminds me of something that you have put in your book that just knocked my socks off. And I had never read this before. And this was something about gaining perspective on the world today and our attitudes toward it. And I found this particular passage that you included in your book very, very helpful. Mm-hmm. And it's by Pam Grout, who explains how do we rewire our brains in our book, The Course in Miracles Experiment. And you quote her, and I want to read it because I just love it so much. She writes, "The quantum field is an infinite matchup of possibilities. It contains countless waves dancing around in countless states, countless positions, countless possibilities. Each has its own energy and frequency. It isn't until the waves are measured or chosen that they coalesce into one material reality, thus destroying the original configuration where all is possible. Once we decide that, say, life is struggle, or that people always disappoint me, we collapse the wave and lose touch with all the rest. The Course in Miracles explains that I have invented the world I see. So do I want to continue inventing the world out of my complaints? The material world, as it's currently configured, it's based on fear. It's based on the belief that everything is out to get us, our politicians, our food, our bodies, other countries. Every news report, commission, political speech, and self-help book is based on our unending fascination with what's wrong." I love that. And that quote and what she wrote there really takes us to the law of attraction. What our minds focus on is what we attract. And I know that you have some ways to shift that mental negative bias. And I'd love for you to share some of the ways that you suggest that we help ourselves out of that mental bias, negative bias.
1: What a great question. And thanks for reading that quote. It's so apposite for right now, isn't it? I mean, there's so much to feel victim of or obsessed about or angry about that can pull us into negativity. And as a Virgo sun sign, as I've mentioned myself, Virgo specializes in seeing the glass half empty and what's missing. That's how you can be a good editor, because you pounce on the mistakes. Where are the flaws? And yet in a time like now, where 90% of the picture feels like it's flaws, if you believe in the news reports and the standard streams of information, more than ever before, it's important to learn how to work with the mind and shift the picture. And as you say, like attract something other than the negative. And more, I, with my book and my writings, I come from the positive, even though I've done a lot of exploring of the negative. You don't want a spiritual bypass. But that said, as I've, for tools for shifting out of that it won't work, or I'm always disappointed, or I never succeed mindset. I think being embodied physically is a good one. For me, that's cooking or being on the land, moving my body, like walking or exercising, being with plants, listening to the birds. Simply stepping outside, I think, can be a huge balm. Even if we can't get to a park, even being under the beams of the sky and breathing, taking deep breaths of the fresh air. Then there's practices of meditation, of course. There's connecting to friends and family who are easy for us to be with, to feel that sense of belonging and kinship. There's connecting to music to lift our spirits. There's doing a creative practice, such as journaling or artwork or collage. The bottom line is to recognize that we are sometimes in need of redirection, like a child needs to be redirected. We too have to learn how to redirect ourselves when we get stuck in a groove. So I often find it's something about interacting with life or with spirit, one or the other.
0: So I love it, redirecting our energies. And I know one of the artistic things that you do, practices that you do, is photography. And in fact, your whole book is just infused with either pictures of your artwork or pictures that you have taken out in nature. And I love them. You mentioned earlier your picture of all the blackberries that you picked in that spring day or summer day. And so tell us about why you decided to add photos to your book.
1: Thanks. That's a great question. So as I wrote my blogs, I already was including 5 or 6 or 7 sometimes in each blog. And my blogs tended to be pretty lengthy because I'm kind of long-winded. So I wanted to include a lot of photos so people wouldn't get, you know, bothered by too much text, because I'm so aware these days people don't like anything long and we don't want too much text and we need to break it up with subheads and images. But really, in addition to that, in addition to sort of giving people something to break up the text, I like to share the photos as a way to provide another method of assimilating what I'm talking about, that it's nonverbal, that drops below the mental. So you just see an image, you feel the colors, you see what's being described, just like a form of any other form of art. It goes into us. It has a different type of access where we can digest it. And I have some so-called readers who only like to look at my photos because they really don't like to read. And there's other readers who only want audio. And I am starting to put audio on my blog. So this is also, I include the photos, first of all, because they bring me great joy. And because beauty, I feel, is the presence of the divine. And John O'Donohue talks about that God is beauty, and I've been an apprentice to beauty my whole life. So I love having the opportunity to share beauty, to sort of joy up the gray and white text, but also, as I said, to help deliver my messages through another medium.
0: That's lovely. And I know in your writing, you share several stories throughout your book of your own connection with the earth. And one of the very poignant stories that you share is when you discovered in, I think, a potted plant, in the soil of a potted plant, a dead bee. Tell that story for us. Yeah. I love it.
1: So, yes, right outside my kitchen in one of the potted plants, there was a bee that I had thought I had seen him move a tiny bit. And then suddenly no movement. And I looked and I looked and no movement. And then I got concerned because maybe a minute went by. So I decided to pick it up with a spoon, move it to another plant that had a beautiful blossom. And I laid it in the blossom, colorful blossom. And I decided to pull up a little stool and just be with it, because I was thinking about that potential of the vibrational energy of the heart, that maybe my sending it love could help revive it, because I had seen a little movement. I knew it wasn't recently dead. I mean, wasn't dead for a long time. And if it was dead, it had just happened. So I sat there for another minute and I got discouraged because the beast still didn't move. And then I thought, well, why don't I move my finger right next to it? So I laid my finger right beside the bee's little head. And lo and behold, the next second, it stuck one of its long antennae up onto my finger, one antennae. And then I gasped. Then it stuck its other antenna up onto my finger. And at this point, I was just so stunned. The next thing I knew, it pulled its whole body onto my finger. It was totally alive now, of course. And then poof, it flew off my finger up into the sky. Now, if that wasn't a miraculous display of interspecies communication and healing and heart resonance, I don't know what else could there be. So I love sharing stories about my little interspecies encounters, because I do strongly believe that we're all kin. We see, feel, and know each other, whether it's plants, bees, birds, and we just need to learn to just trust that they're there. Just like when somebody's in a coma and a loved one's in a coma, they still can perceive us and know us. So there are so many other ways of communicating from the heart, and we do this with the creatures we share the planet with.
0: And what you did there is you noticed something very small. I mean, most of us would just go through our day and we notice the big things that are happening, the barking dogs or the loud motorcycle going by or the street lamps that obscure the night sky, you know, things like that. But you talk about these small things that you are just noticing that give you it uplifts your heart.
1: Mm-hmm.
0: And I think that that's true for all of us. And I'm thinking also, you talked earlier about how joining together with others, like not isolating ourselves in this time of upheaval and challenges. And you also have another story that you tell about the orb spiders.
1: Mm.
0: And that they really demonstrate how to be in the world and to be protected in the world. So share that story too.
1: Okay. That was another one in my garden amidst my Alstroemeria flowers at some point in the spring. I went over, I mean, I've had these flowers growing many years in a row. And this is the first time I've ever seen these. It was, at first it thought like it was like a web of sawdust or something around and through the leaves. But I got closer and I saw these were little minuscule spiders with gold highlights, kind of all interconnected together over a broad area of maybe like a foot and a half diameter and quite spread out and glistening. And to me, it felt like a small miracle right there again in the garden. Like I've never seen this before. I didn't have to travel to the other side of the world to see something unexpected and beautiful. It was very beautiful. And then I took a photo. But then the amazing thing was I asked a friend of mine who's a scientist to explain it to me, because the next day I went to see if they were still there. And they were, and the weather had gotten much colder overnight. And the next morning, they were all huddled together within the size of a tennis ball. And so my friend suggested maybe they huddled together for warmth. Because when it was warm and sunny out, they were spread out. And I thought that was just such a perfect metaphor. And I did say, I think in the book, we can take a page. We can learn from how these creatures are. So we need to come together when we're feeling separate and overheated and stressed out. Come together with other people, with other little orb spiders, and find work.
0: to be our spider self, exactly. I know that you also work with dreams, and you focus on the work of Carl Jung that you've studied for many years. And so tell us about dreams and astrology and what the meaning is.
1: Well, I like to use dreams with any client who comes in having remembered a dream, because I feel like both astrology and dreams partake of the symbolic level of teaching. They are both types of teaching through symbol, teaching through myth, teaching through the essence of something. So just the way an archetype such as, say, Sagittarius, which is the archer, the one questing after things in high places, whether the top of the mountain or a high academic role or as a spiritual teacher. The archetypes like dreams, the dreams like archetypes, we come up with a character in a dream that means something to us, that is pointing to something. And it takes a lot of, in the way that I do it, a lot of just listening and holding with quiet and curiosity, not trying to pounce on it. I've been in various types of dream work groups. Sometimes people are eager to come up with the interpretation of the dream, but it really, it's about the individual and what those symbols mean to that person. And it's, I feel often, even when there's a small dream where people call it, oh, it's just a scrap, it really doesn't mean anything, those can be little gems, little diamonds of insight. And I've loved sitting in dream work groups over the years and watching these meanings from the depths percolate up among people and offer guidance in the same way that astrology can offer guidance, both looking at the chart astrologically and things that I can see, but also in conversation with a client and hearing how something shows up in their life, how this symbol, say, of transformation is showing up in their lived situation. And likewise with a dream, how does this symbol show up in your lived situation, and what might it be saying?
0: I know that there are a lot of books like, oh, this thing means if you dream about a hammer, it means this. Or if you dream about a car, it means this. But as you say, it's very, very individual. And dare I say, make our own dream symbol book, maybe, to see if there's a recurring image that happens for us throughout time.
1: Interesting thought. And I would want to say that just as with astrological archetypes, I do believe in there are archetypal principles, such as that a house represents the psyche in a dream. There's a dictionary, the Cirklo Dictionary of Dreams is sort of the well-known, like one of the original dream dictionaries. So I wouldn't attempt to sort of completely erase the concept of archetypal meanings for dreams, but just like with astrology, it needs to be personalized. We need to find out, well, how does that dream about the house relate to me in my life? So that we could, and if one repeatedly has dreams of a house that continues to have new rooms or has rooms taken away from it, when we have a recurring dream, then it is one of our symbols. So then we really want to deepen into it and can journal about it and do active imagination, which is another method for journeying with a dream, where you, if the dream ended, you take time in the daytime to just go back into the memory of where you were in that dream and see where it spins forward. So we can take agency to expand the journey that the dream seeded. So I feel like it's sort of a yes and question, that yes, we can look at, well, what are the, there's, I'm sure all of us have a few dream themes that keep coming back. Like for many, maybe the, we have to sit for a test and we didn't study, or, but, or suddenly our clothes aren't on, or, you know, those are more like anxiety kinds of dreams. They're not necessarily soul dreams. There's many layers of dreams. There can be dreams that are actual experiences where the people that were in the dream also were in that experience. It's sort of a profound, kind of more spiritual moment. And then there are big dreams that have big messages of guidance for our life. But there's also sort of psychological discharge type dreams with the anxiety themes. But I do definitely respect that each individual in a way has their own type of dream vocabulary. Like I personally don't often dream per se in images. I dream more in the plot, in more like what's happening. But I also don't get words in dreams, whereas some people have vivid images. They have lots of words or statements. If there were words, I always forget them by the time I wake up, but I still get a lot of juice out of my dreams.
0: I'm thinking my own dreams. Sometimes I have a full musical score in my dreams.
1: Wonderful.
0: It's extravagant. So I'm wondering, would you encourage us to ask for advice before we go to sleep for advice in our dream state? Have you ever advised?
1: I forget that there's a phrase for that. It's not program, incubating, dream incubating. It's a perfectly good practice. I tend to just be I flow from thing to thing sort of spontaneously. So I've never sat down and said, or maybe I've done it a few times, but it hasn't worked for me. But I know people do it. It's a method of saying, I really would love to have a dream about this issue that is really plaguing me. And I'm open to guidance through my dream from it. So that's what it can look like. And people can do it repeatedly until they get kind of an answer in a dream. So yeah, that's certainly a valid method.
0: You know, I think that people listening to this can get a feeling, Diana, of the wide range of the diverse fields that you actually incorporate in this book. I mean, you think it's going to be a book on astrology, but it's a book on depth psychology and the elements and the earth and dreaming and all sorts of things. I mean, and photographs. I just want to congratulate you on taking us on a wonderful in-depth ride into all the aspects that really make up a single life, which is quite extensive.
1: I think an intention is to sort of display the oneness of it all, that spiritual teachings are woven in with ordinary life, with astrology, with psychology, with Netflix TV shows that I mention, or, you know, things that show up in the news mentioning political figures. I do the charts of I reference the charts of Netanyahu and Putin. So it really is my way of everything, everywhere, all at once, woven on the loom of astrology.
0: I just love it. And I just encourage people to give themselves a gift of journeying with you. And it'll spark all sorts of seeds of insight into our own lives. I know I got that from reading it and being with you. Thank you so much. I want to thank you for being part of New Dimensions, Diana, today, and remind our listeners that Diana Badger is the author of Dance of the Archetypes, How Astrology Informs Our Lives and Connects Us to the Earth. 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I'm Justine Willis-Toms. 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
4: 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I'm Chris Heim.

This time in the Global Village, a birthday celebration for David Byrne. We'll highlight music he did with the Talking Heads, solo projects, producing projects, and the Luwaka Bop label, with some of the many different world music releases that that label founded by David Byrne put out. We'll get things underway, though, with a little bit of music from Talking Heads and when that world music influence began to creep into their music as well. Here with iZimbra as we begin this visit to the Global Village.

David Byrne special, this time here in the Global Village. And we started with, I guess, where he's best known as a member of the Talking Heads, and from the Fear of Music album, we heard I, Zimbra. We also heard some music from his Lwakabop label, a label he started in 1988, and a whole slew of wonderful world music releases have resulted, including a lot of great stuff from Nigerian artist William Anyabor. Come out as single albums, as a box set, as vinyl as well. And one of those releases was Body and Soul, and we heard the title track of that. And Anjali Kidjo, who did her own version of the Talking Heads release Remain in Light, and from that we heard her doing Cross-Eyed and Painless. Here in the Global Village, I'm Chris, I'm here with you. Short break when we return. Something from the Talking Heads, their debut album, Talking Heads 77, got reissued in a super deluxe edition in 2024, and it included an intriguingly different version of Oh, Oh, Love Comes to Town. We will hear that when we return in just a minute here to the Global Village.

David Byrne special here in the Global Village. And among other things, that means dipping into some of the wonderful releases that came out on the Lwakabop label, the label he started in the late 80s. One of them, Adventures in Afropia 3, or Telling Stories to the Sea, featuring some wonderful lusophone sounds, including from Sao Tome and Principe, the group Africa Negra, and a song that translates, "You Let the Dog Bite You." Who knows why? Africa Negra from Telling Stories to the Sea. We heard David Byrne in front of that, his excursion into a variety of Latin styles on the release Ray Momo. Independence Day was the song we heard from that. We heard right in front of that, actually, what was the first release to come out on the Lwakabop label, the Brazil Classics 1, Beleza Tropical release, featuring some of the great Tropicalia music and artists from Brazil. And we heard Jorge Ben from the track that kicked off that whole release, Ponta de Lanca. And all that started with the Talking Heads from the super deluxe reissue of Talking Heads 77, their debut release, and it featured, among other things, an alternate pop version of Love Comes to Town. That's what we heard to start that round here in the Global Village. After a short break, we'll start another with another alternate pop version that appeared on that super deluxe edition of Talking Heads 77. New Feeling, coming up in just a minute when we're back in the Global Village. Thank you.

David Byrne with Caetano Veloso, one of the greats of Brazilian music, and a song they actually co-wrote called Dream World that appeared in the Red Hot series that brought together musicians from all over the globe and all a benefit for the Red Hot Foundation and the AIDS work that they do all around the world. David Byrne and Caetano Veloso with Dream World. We heard in front of that a release that David Byrne produced, some samba reggae sounds from Margareth Menezes from Brazil, from her album Elegibo, the title track of that, and an alternate pop version of New Feeling that appeared on the Super Deluxe reissue of the Talking Heads debut, Talking Heads 77. As we've been highlighting music from David Byrne in various settings this time here in the Global Village, we'll wrap up with one more from Talking Heads. But before we get to that, quick reminder that you can get playlists for this and all of our shows, information about upcoming programs, world music news, videos, related links and information all on our Facebook page. 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

500 books is Turtle Dance Music from It's Gonna Be a Good Day, and it really is. You're listening to the Children's Hour. I'm Katie Stone. And today on the show, we're going to be learning about something kind of crazy sounding, banned books. And when I say banned books, I don't mean books that musicians use to play songs like this one. No, I mean books that somebody decided somebody else should not be reading. Our summertime interns were Julia Wolf, who is a longtime Children's Hour Kids Crew member, and Sophie Anderson Haney. They worked together to create this program for you on banned books. When we talk about banning books, it's kind of a crazy idea, banning books, banning songs, because what's offensive or bothersome to one person may not be offensive at all to somebody else. In fact, they might think it's hilarious, kind of like this song by Hans Meyer. More today on the Children's Hour on banned books.

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1: Hi, this is Sophie.
0: And today on the Children's Hour, we're going to be talking about banned books. Hey, Sophie, have you ever read The Giving Tree, Captain Underpants, or Harry Potter?
1: Absolutely. Those are some of my favorite books.
0: Well, did you know that all of those books have been banned at one point or another?
1: Can you explain what that means?
0: That's exactly what we're going to talk about today. A banned book is a book that somebody decides shouldn't be read by somebody else. A book that, for one reason or another, some people believe other people shouldn't be allowed to read.
2: Sometimes a local school board says a certain book can't be in the school library, maybe because it talks about sexuality in a way that some people aren't used to. And sometimes a bookstore won't sell a book, maybe because it talks about science in a way that doesn't fit with the owner's religious beliefs. Sometimes a library director decides not to put a book on the shelves, maybe for fear some parent will complain that it has words or thoughts that they don't want children to see.
0: But what's wrong with banning books?
1: Most librarians and many people feel that every time a book is banned, something terribly important is lost and the world becomes a much poorer place.
0: Banning books makes it harder for people to access a wide variety of unique thoughts and beliefs, and it makes it more difficult for teachers to teach you how to think for yourself.
2: We've got a lot more about banned books all through the show with Julia and Sophie. Stick with us. This is the Children's Hour, and this is the Bazillions.

0: Oh, the world is big and the world is small, but there's lots of room for the short and tall.
1: Oh, the world is big and the world is small, but there's lots of room for the short and tall.
0: Oh, the world is far and the world is wide, but there's many

0: tall. Oh, the world is far and the world is wide, but there's many different ways to see the other side.
1: Pete Seeger, right here on the Children's Hour. We're doing a show today about banned books. This show was co-written by our interns, Julia and Sophie.
2: Wow, banning books seems very problematic. But what about the First Amendment of the U.S. Constitution? It gives us the right to freedom of speech and the right to read anything.
3: Although the First Amendment gives us the right to freedom of speech, it has some limits. Justice Oliver Wendell Holmes once said, quote, "Nobody has the right to stand up in a crowded theater and shout, 'Fire!'" But he went on to say that free speech should only be limited if there was a, quote, "clear and present danger," unquote. Other judges have felt that certain words on paper were so clearly dangerous that they should be outlawed. But almost all librarians, teachers, principals, parents, and students support the First Amendment just about all the way.
2: In fact, U.S. Supreme Court Justice William Brennan said, "If there is a bedrock principle underlying the First Amendment, it is that the government may not prohibit the expression of an idea simply because society finds the idea itself offensive or disagreeable."
3: So that means we have the right to read about anything, even if it disagrees with the government or the way most people believe?
2: Yep, and the more widely read, the more different kinds of ideas we've learned about, the more we are able to make up our own minds about what we believe. That makes us better citizens, because good citizens know how to look at all sides of an issue and decide what they really believe is right.
4: There's a hoot owl living in my shoe, and I don't know what to do.

I'll Keep Reading My Books is the Folk Club Kids, right here on the Children's Hour. I'm Katie Stone. We're thinking about reading books, and we're thinking about banned books. Those are books that someone decided someone else shouldn't read. It's a concept called censorship. And right now, the effort to ban books is alive and well throughout the United States, even though in the long run, it's a completely ineffective thing to do. People can still find books online, and there's even a site called Books Unbanned. In the short run, it can be very effective. Consider a classroom where suddenly all books about a certain topic are banned. If a student is interested in that topic, maybe it's something like evolution, they can't find any information about it in their own school library because that topic has been censored. You can learn a lot more about censorship and the First Amendment, as well as banning books, at childrenshour.org. We've got a learning guide posted with this episode. Julia and Sophie, our interns, still have a lot more to share with us about banning books, and we have a book review from one of the kids in our crew. There's a lot more coming up. Stick with us. This is the Children's Hour, and this is They Might Be Giants from a release called Why.

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That's Joni Leeds from a release called Freedom, F-R-E-A-D-O-M, with a song called Band. In the background, Poddington Bear. When we talk about banning books, we're talking about rules that limit what can or cannot be read, written, or spoken. We know from stories like The Emperor's New Clothes, where the emperor believed that he was wearing the finest new fabric from a new designer who had convinced the emperor that the pretend clothes were gorgeous. Even though there was no fabric, the thread was invisible, imaginary. The emperor was actually walking around totally naked because he believed something that was just not true. The truth is, there are so many books expressing many ideas. Most of us can tell when a book is telling a story and when one is telling us facts that can be proven. Kids know that imaginary play is fun, and child psychologists know that it's necessary for kids to have plenty of time to be creative and make up their own stories. Kids are processing their daily lives through this imaginary play. None of us want to be told that what's imaginary is forbidden. After all, how can anyone limit the expansive creativity that we are all born with? Some would say that our greatest human achievements were only possible because of the power of imagination and the freedom to express it. More with Julia and Sophie on banned books coming up right here on the Children's Hour. This is Erin Nigel Smith.

0: There's a terrific science fiction book by Ray Bradbury called Fahrenheit 451, because 451 degrees Fahrenheit is the temperature at which paper burns. In this book, set in the future, books are forbidden and the job of firefighters is to go from house to house to burn any books they find. The hero tries to save some books by hiding them in his house, but he is reported and his house is destroyed. He finds an old professor of his who lives in the railroad yard with a group of old men. Each of these men has memorized a book, determined to keep literature alive in their heads until they can set the book's text again.
1: It's no big surprise that this book, which was really about the evils of censorship, was itself censored. Certain parts were taken out without the author's consent, but when Bradbury found out, there was a big fight and the censored parts were returned. Bradbury even added a bit to the end of the novel which said, "I will not go gently onto a shelf, degutted, to become a non-book."
0: Today, banning books is the most common form of censorship in the United States, but it has a long history before that.
1: The earliest recorded book bans were in China in the 200s BC, when their emperor at the time, Shi Huangti, sought out to rewrite and manipulate history by burning all of the books in his kingdom.
0: And throughout the Middle Ages, millions of books, poems, and artworks were burned by various dictators. Most often, these were books that disagreed with the common ideas of the time. Books that questioned the dominant religion or promoted new scientific concepts, for example.
1: And in Nazi Germany in the 1930s and 40s, thousands of books were burned simply because they were written by people whose views didn't fully align with those of the Nazi regime. Authors including Albert Einstein, Helen Keller, and Ernest Hemingway.
0: Most of the books that have been banned or challenged in the 21st century contain profanity, sexually explicit or vulgar content, or concepts like witchcraft that challenge mainstream religions.
2: The organization PEN America has a list of banned books in 2026. You can find that at childrenshour.org. Look for this episode, Banned Books. And there you can also find a learning guide that goes with this episode. This is Two of a Kind with Billy Jonas, right here on the Children's Hour.

books. I've got books on the bunk bed, books on the chair, books on the couch and every old where. But I want more books. I just can't get enough. I want more books about all kinds of stuff, like Jackie's troubles, Raymond's joys, rabbits, kangaroos, girls, and boys, mountains, valleys, winter, spring, campfires, vampires, every old thing. I want to lie down on my bunk bed, lean back in my chair, curl up on the couch, and every old where, and read more books.

the One Tribe Collective from the Grammy-nominated release All One Tribe with the title track. Before that, Eloise Greenfield with Books came off of Hip Hop Speaks to Children. Two of a Kind and Billy Jonas brought us Read a Book, the Converging Song. That's from Two of a Kind's Sing Me Your Story. You're listening to the Children's Hour. Today we're thinking about banned books. Are there books that you've read that you've thought to yourself, no one should ever read this book? Well, you might feel that way if a book isn't very good or you don't like it. But should another person decide for someone else what they are allowed to read? Especially if that person is not your child or someone you're in charge of? Because people read books for a lot of different reasons. Not just because they like to read, but because maybe a story speaks to them about their experience in their life. Coming up, we're going to hear from an author named Laurel Goodluck. She writes about Indigenous people, and that's because she herself is Indigenous. And she's going to be reading us an excerpt from a book that is such a sweet little story that has been banned in one school district. We've got a lot more information posted at childrenshour.org. Look for this episode, Banned Books. But first, this is Casper Baby Pants, right here on the Children's Hour.

was laughing too hard to talk from reading Dr. Seuss. I called him on a Saturday at the crack of dawn. He put down the phone to finish a book.

0: bookworm is Casper Beebe Pants right here on the Children's Hour, where we're learning about banned books. Lots more coming up.
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0: Katie Dwyer on the Children's Hour. We're learning about banning books today on the show with our summer interns, Julia and Sophie.
1: Hey, Sophie, have you ever heard about this thing called critical race theory?
2: No, I haven't. What does that even mean?
1: Well, most of us have heard the term racism, which means making bad assumptions about someone based on the color of their skin. Critical race theory is the idea that racism is bigger than that. It is the idea that racism is part of our laws and the history of our country.
2: Okay, that sounds pretty smart. What does that have to do with banned books, though?
1: That's a great question, Sophie. Even though critical race theory is mainly an idea talked about by adults, lots of states in the country are banning it from being taught to kids in schools.
2: Why?
1: Well, because a lot of parents and politicians think the kids are too young to learn about racism.
2: But if one kid experiences racism, shouldn't the other kids at school be able to learn about racism?
1: That's a great point. There are a lot of children's books that aim to teach kids about racism and how to not judge other people based on the color of their skin. And these are the books that are being banned in different places around the United States.
2: That's really sad.
0: It's not just skin color alone that can get books banned for supposedly teaching critical race theory. For one of our guests, Laurel Goodluck, an author of multiple books for children about the Indigenous experience, her book, Forever Cousins, was banned in Michigan in one school district for simply discussing her culture.
3: Here I'm going to read one of my favorite pages in Forever Cousins, about those two young cousins who love each other like sisters, and one moves away and they get to see each other. They're reunited again at the family reunion, but then they realize they have to say goodbye again. But why I want to read this spread, this page, is one of my favorite pages in the book, is because I wrote the words to help slow down the reader just the way a ceremony slows down anybody participating in it. And that's what happens to these little cousins. They slow down, they realize that they have to say goodbye again. But it's so important that we have ceremonies that help us reflect and think. And it's really special that Native people and probably other cultures have this too. On the last day, the family has a ceremony. There's the scent of sweet grass and burning sage. There's the beat of the drum in an ancient song. Magoo explains relationships. And the new baby gets his Haratsa name. Amanda doesn't want to say goodbye again. Kara takes Amanda's hand and thinks, I don't want her to go. The car is parked once again. The miles are many between the res and the city. Everyday giggles and secret whispers will soon end. Amanda says, here, you take my doll, and you take mine. I'll visit you next time, says Kara. They are forever cousins. So really, they know their great big family will keep them together, and they also know that their culture is so strong and that will keep them together. Even if they're miles apart, they'll still be together.
0: That's the author Laurel Goodluck. She's reading from her book, Forever Cousins. You're listening to the Children's Hour. There's more coming up about banned books. Stick with us. Thank you.

My name is Evan Dates, and I just finished reading a really touching novel that I found at my school library. This book, I Lived on Butterfly Hill, was written by Marjorie Agosin, illustrated by Lee White, and published by Athenian Books. It was originally written in Spanish and translated by E. M. O'Connor. I Lived on Butterfly Hill follows 11-year-old writer and collector of words, Celeste Marconi. All is well in her beloved city of Valparaíso, Chile, until mysterious ships start appearing in the harbor. Celeste worries that something is happening, but is not sure what. She finds out these are military ships. Their presidente Alcarón has been assassinated, and Chile has been taken over by a military dictatorship. More and more people start disappearing, and even some of her friends from school start to vanish without a trace. Celeste's parents must go into hiding, and she is sent thousands of miles away to Juliet Cove in Maine, where she must live with her tía Graciela. But she doesn't know anyone or speak a word of English. Will she ever return to her beloved Chile, and will she ever see her parents again? This poetic book is a perfect read for middle schoolers, so younger kids, you can have something to look forward to reading when you're older. I Lived on Butterfly Hill was written by Marjorie Agosin, illustrated by Lee White, and published by Athenian Books. This amazing novel was translated from the original Spanish by E. M. O'Connor and won a Pura Belpre Award. I hope a lot of you get a chance to read it. For the Children's Hour, I'm Evan Dates.

Love to Read is Mr. G right here on the Children's Hour. And Evan's book review was produced by our current summer intern, Thaniel. Patty Larkin brought us the book I'm not reading. About that book Evan reviewed, I Lived on Butterfly Hill, banned books come up in that book. The fascist government in that book bans a number of books, and the grandmother character hides the books in order to preserve them for her family. You're learning about banned books today on the Children's Hour. We've got a lot more info posted at childrenshour.org. Look for this episode, Banned Books. We've got time for one more. We're going to go out with the Schmoonian friends. We'll catch you next time for another edition of the Children's Hour.

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2: 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Hello again, everybody. My name is Don Compo. Welcome to my program of jazz and related musics. It's called Feast on This. Every Wednesday from 1 until 2 p.m., I bring you the best in modern jazz, improvisation, avant-garde styles, and a lot of great new arrivals today for you. It's time for Feast on This, right here on CAS.

Oh, this is a really nice word from the Janos Aved group. He's a Hungarian saxophone player. And joined there by Tilo Weber on drums, I believe. And David Six on piano. And their album is called The Transcendent Triptych. The track we heard there was called Pastoral from Janos Aved, Tilo Weber, and David Six. And then previous to that, we heard the European quartet called AMG, with their album was called Live at Sunside. The track was called Low Kick. And that's Antoine Fleury on piano, Keita Janota on alto and soprano sax, Anthony Yurovsky on double bass, and on drums, the almost unpronounceable Milo Rakatan Nanahari. And the band is once again called AMG. Really good stuff. And then before that, we heard the local band,

0: called Ancient Future, doing the Jimi Hendrix tune Purple Haze, kind of in a Vietnamese style, from the latest album from this very fine group. Plays a lot of different styles, jazz, folk, rock, kind of indescribable. Sometimes have been compared to the group Oregon at times. Their new album is called Purple Spirits, Ancient Future. Well, you've tuned into the program called Feast on This, a program of modern jazz and related musics. My name is Don Campo. I begin the program from our downtown Santa Rosa, California studios here, about 50 miles north of San Francisco, bringing you international jazz, a lot of European styles, avant-garde music as well, as sometimes even outside the jazz idiom. Got a lot of great new arrivals for you today and stuff to turn you on to. And let me turn you on to the fact that COWS is a non-commercial, all-volunteer station, and we get underwriters or local businesses to help sponsor us. So let's hear about a couple of them right now.
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0: 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Her name is Laura Goldman. 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My name is Don Campo, bringing you the program of jazz called Feast on This. We're going to turn our attention now to an outstanding track from the great Ingrid Lobrock. She's a saxophone player originally from Europe and now living in the United States and touring a lot, and really outstanding and quite a powerful force on saxophone. She's a composer as well. This is a track from her album called Serpentines, a track called Squirrels, and this is quite an outstanding track. And it has some unusual instrumentation, including Mia Masaoka on koto, Dan Peck on tuba, Sam Pluta on electronics, the great Tishan Sori on drums, and the fine pianist Craig Taborn, Peter Evans on trumpet, and Ingrid Lobrock on saxophone. Here's the track called Squirrels from the album called Serpentines by Ingrid Lobrock.

0: Well, that is a quartet out of Europe and England called Ahmed, doing a track called Aska T. I believe it's a Thelonious Monk track, and it comes from their album called Play Monk. We heard the radio edit of Aska T, Pat Thomas on piano, Antonin Gerbal on drums, Joel Grip on double bass, and Seymour Wright on alto sax. Then before that, we heard the really fine album called Serpentines by European saxophone player Ingrid Lubrock, from the track called Squirrels from the Serpentines album, all-star lineup on that particular track. 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
0: All right, we've got a great band here that you might not be familiar with, from Goran Kaifas and his Subtropic Orchestra, also featuring Aven Omer. The track called Suleiman Niha from the Subtropic Orchestra, and it's really cool stuff, and it features a number of different musicians, not only from Europe, but from other places as well. Goran Kaifas on trumpet, and others. I won't give you the full rundown because I can't hardly pronounce most of the names, so bear with me. But it's the Goran Kaifas Subtropic Orchestra, right here on Feast on This on Cowes.

I'm afraid to tell you that's all we have time for today on this edition of the program. The tracker is called Sulimaniha from the Goran Kaifas Subtropic Orchestra, featuring on vocals Avan Omer. Really a unique track featuring folk music sounds and jazz sounds as well. Really cool stuff. Of course, I brought too much music to play today, so we'll get that on next time. My name is Don Campo. 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
3: Many thanks for joining me yet again on the Mr. Rock Show. Kevin McCallum with you for the next couple of hours on show 153. Kicking off with this one. It used to be the Roncore, but I'm kicking off this show with it. It's the Hunter.

The Master on Guitar, Oily John Roth, and Catch Your Train, a song, of course, he did on Virgin Killer by the Scorpions. And opening up the show, 153, it was The Hunter by Free. So many thanks for joining me. We're back into Germany again, we hope, from Sliers.

0: is Giving Yourself Away from Rat, and before that, Slayer's Hope. And Rat, if you were going about the venue in the early 80s like me, and venue in Glasgow, Sauchie Hall Street, always remembered Rat and Round and Round. How about that? Remember it, guys?
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0: So cheers, guys, for the requests again. First up this week, it's my old pal from Bavaria. I've not heard from him for a few weeks, and strange song choice considering he's just come out of Oktoberfest, but he's maybe had enough of the Bavarian beer. It's my old pal Gunther Hoffman, and he's asked for Bon Jovi Number, Dry County. Enjoy, Gunther.

Power vocals, power ballads, guitar solos, heads down, and praise the Lord, rock and roll on the Mr. Rocks Show.

What a great song. That's Dokken Alone Again from the Tooth and Nail album, which is already 40 years old this year. Bonkers. And before that, from old pal Gunther in Bavaria, about Bon Jovi from the Keep the Faith album, Dry County. Hope you enjoyed that, mate. Next up, it's Anthony O'Sullivan. He's just back from a trip to the UAE playing cricket. And so it's only right it should be this song. It's MSG and the Desert Song. Enjoy, Anthony.

from Germany. That's Defender and Survivor. And before that, for Anthony O'Sullivan, it was Michael Schenker Group, Desert Song from 1982's Assault Attack album. Hope you enjoyed that, Anthony. Next up, for Gordon Cook, it's a bit of Black Country Communion and The Great Divide.

Welcome to the Mr. Rock Show with Kevin McCallum, bringing you new songs, old songs, and some very old songs to keep you rocking.

That's a brand new song from Werwolf from Germany. That's Eye of the Storm. And many thanks to all the guys at Metalopolis Records for sending me their stuff. Much appreciated, guys. Before that, for Gordon Cook, Black Country Communion. He's asked for Black Country Communion before, but I don't think he's asked for The Great Divide before. Great song, Gordon. Many thanks for getting in touch. Next up is Bobby Drybrot. He must have got inspiration for me playing 10 Years After last week. He's got some Alvin Lee on his list this week. And it's I Don't Give a Damn. Cheers, Bobby.

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the brilliant Steely Dan with Reeling in the Years. And if you were down the club rock circuit in the early 80s, you'd remember Henry Gorman Band doing that very song. What a version they did. Absolutely brilliant. And before that, for Bobby Drybrot, about Alvin Lee and I Don't Give a Damn. Hope you enjoy that, Bobby. Next up, it's for David Eadie. It's about Pink Floyd and it's Money. Enjoy, David.

0: I certainly was in the right.
1: I was definitely right. That geezer was cruising for bruising.
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That's a new single. The Road to Nowhere from the Americana blues guy, Eddie Ninevi, and that's from his new album, Saratoga, which is out next week, and you can catch him on selected dates with Robert John the Wreck up and down the country. And before that, for David Eady, a bit of Pink Floyd and Money. Hope you enjoyed that, David. Next up, Steel Inferno.

That's a new one from Brusik, Madded Crowd, and before that, new song from Steel Inferno, and that was Electrocutor. Next up, it's Scam, and brand new song, Selfish Friend.

0: There you go. That was Abs Winter with Psycho. And before that, Scam. I've played many times on the show. That was Selfish Friend. And that's from their new album, From the Depths, which is coming at the end of this month.
1: Welcome to the Mr. Rock Show with Kevin McCallum. Bringing you new songs, old songs, and some very old songs to keep you rocking.
0: Here's a bit of Hearts and Hand Grenades. And it's Can't Take This. Another new song. Plenty this week.

Steel City, You Don't Find Me, Define Me, and Hearts and Hand Grenades before that, Can't Take This. Well, Steve Vai released the G3 Reunion Live album just very recently, and this is the second single from it, and it's Zeus in Chains.

That's from the debut EP from a band from Essex called Arcane Moon. The EP's called Ellipsis, and that was Hello Sun. Good song, great band. And before that, a guy that's been going much, much longer than Arcane Moon. That was Steve Vai, and it's the second single from the G3 reunion live album, Zeus and Chains. So many thanks for joining me on show 153 of the Rock Mr. Rock Show. Got about a quarter an hour to go, so got two or three tunes to play yet, like this one, Juliet's Not Dead, and King and Queen.

Great song. That's the Black Vultures, Nowhere to Run, Nowhere to Hide. And before that, Juliet's Not Dead with King and Queen. So that's another two new songs this week. I think I've got about 10 in the set this week. It's my job to let you hear these great new bands that are putting their music out as well. Some of the more established ones like Steve Vai. Next up, another new one. How about that? Sleepwalking by the Heavy Souls.

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Yeah.

The Beach Boys right there with good old Barbara Ann, and this is good old Uncle Charlie. We haven't floated away yet. Oh, the rain's coming. It hasn't done too much yet, but they're promising. And so we started out with Asia singing Who Will Stop the Rain, and then we had the Bangles Watching the Sky, and that was the Beach Boys with Barbara Ann, and there is a theme going here. We started with an A performer, and then we went to B, but we kind of got stuck on B. We'll have to see what happens, because here's another one we have to play.

That's the ending there. Well, if the jokes don't make you smile, maybe the music will make you smile. Uncle Charlie on Uncle Charlie's Jukebox. It's a fifth Wednesday of the month, that being the last day of January. And hello to Occidental and West Sonoma County and Santa Rosa too, and all the areas around. Hoping that this bit of rain that we're having, which could be a lot, doesn't cause too much havoc. And our people are concerned about having their power on, and some people that should be listening to the show don't have any internet, but that's another situation, I suppose, is sad when that happens. But I'm here, and hopefully everything will continue to work, and we appreciate all of our listeners, and give a little shout out to Raymond and the folks at Patelco, and all the other folks that are listening. We appreciate that very much. So anyway, we do this on the fifth Wednesday. We try to do something special, and it was semi-popular when I did it before, when I went through the alphabet with the names of the groups or performers. And of course, we started with A, with Asia, and then we got stuck on B a little bit, because sometimes we just have to do that. Bangles, Beach Boys, Barbara Ann, Beatles, Obla-Dee, Obla-Da. And then we had C for Chicago, Make Me Smile. And then after C comes, let's see, what do I remember? Oh, yeah.

Opportunity knocks. Will you answer? The Santa Rosa Sunrise Rotary Club welcomes you to join them in making a difference in our community. The Rotary supports a number of local organizations with a focus on assisting those in need. Consider joining and giving back to our community. You can find out more about the Santa Rosa Sunrise Rotary Club. Just Google them. Santa Rosa Sunrise Rotary Club.

The Eagles, and they start with E, don't they? And The Long Run, and before that, The Doors, Riders on the Storm, a song that I like to mess up when I do comedy sometimes. And a beautiful song with some pretty strange lyrics. Kind of weird how we listen to music sometimes and enjoyed some weird stuff. But there was supposed to be some deep meaning in there, I suppose. Well, after E comes F, right? So a little Fleetwood Mac.

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But we're kind of stuck on G here because I want to do a grassroots double play with a salute to our new atmospheric river.

I'm Laura Goldman, your hostess with the mostess, inviting you to come on in to Laura's living room for music, schmooze, and a dollop of sanity every Friday from 5 to 7 p.m. on COWS Community Radio.

And coming in at the letter I spot, the Iron Butterfly with Inna Gata Davida. Yes, I tell people I know I'm a child of the 60s because when I had surgery, they said my heart beat out the entire drum solo from Inna Gata Davida. Yes, well, I played the short version because it's just a little more practical, and I got to fit all the letters of the alphabet in today, too. So that was the short version. And before that, the H slot was that went out to the Hollies and their song Carrie Ann. And that means we've gone all the way to I. That means the next one should be something that starts with a J.

Los Lonely Boys, big hit not too many years ago now. Los Lonely Boys, everything's oldies after a few weeks, I suppose. That's the way it worked in the old days. So I do play oldies, but I play some newer kind of stuff too. So hang on, guys. Not ready for you yet. All right. Well, let's see where we at here. We just had, we're trying to cover the alphabet and trying to stay in the right order in case there's any of my old teachers listening. We had Where Have All the Flowers Gone by the Kingston Trio. Before that, Tommy James with Jay, Tommy James and the Shondells, then the Kingston Trio, then Heaven by Los Lonely Boys, and so I suppose we're due for an M, and we will close out the first hour with a little M.